0: to have met Lionel Messi, arguably the greatest soccer player of all time. Danielle talked about it on the podcast he hosts with his longtime friend, who's also a writer, John Green. Danielle adapted it for our show.
1: So, John,
2: yeah.
1: Once upon a time, there were many, many magazines that were published in the United States and around the world. As you know, I've written for many of them. And magazines, for our younger listeners,

part of a broader menu of disruption and chaos. You sometimes call it hybrid warfare or the information war, but it's one tool and it's all got the same ends, right? It's to engender distrust in systems that we've learned to trust, often blindly, that we maybe haven't put protections in. Some people see that as a parable, a little bit of AI. I mean, there's something there too about

0: from his 2020 album Changes, that is Justin Bieber with ETA. I'm Pia Chattopadhyay. You are listening to the Sunday Magazine. We are live on CBC Radio as well as the free CBC News app. You can also tune in on your own time on CBC Listen or by getting our podcast. Ottawa has introduced the Safe Social Media Act, and if the bill passes, life on the internet could look different for Canadians, particularly for kids under 16. The bill includes some age-based restrictions for social media platforms, a proposed digital safety commission, and regulations to govern AI chatbots. Dr. Shimi Kang is a psychiatrist, and she is the author of The Tech Solution, Creating Healthy Habits for Kids Growing Up in a Digital World. Dr. Kang, good morning to you.
1: Good morning.
0: The hallmark of the government's proposal is putting in measures so Canadian children under the age of 16 wouldn't be able to access social media. It is that time, Dr. Kang, where kids are getting their grades. So in that vein, what grade are you giving this plan?
1: Oh, okay.

most kind of getting pushed through. They're kind of getting a little bit of a bit more of a leeway than the average Joe. So I was just wondering, how can we prevent that, or make sure all our I's are dotted and all our T's crossed, so we can get these things done properly and for the safety.

0: for stories about Indigenous peoples from across the country.
1: We know where you can find them.
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0: Many of them have emigrated to the US for work. They also performed Huatina, probably their most famous song, written by Andy Palacio, who first brought the collective together, but died of a stroke aged just 47. Huatina means I called out, and it's a call for an awareness of Garifuna culture, saying, we're here, we exist. Most of the people in the bar weren't Garifuna, but they were all singing along to the songs in Garifuna, a completely different language to the Belizean Creole or English they'd speak at home. Although the Garifuna represent only about 5% of Belize's population, their larger cultural influence is widely celebrated. In Dangriga, where the Garifuna first arrived, there are Garifuna drumming groups playing a couple of nights a week, and something of an industry in workshops to learn the distinctive drumming styles. They use a pair of drums, one smaller, the Primero, the other larger, the Segunda. Denmark Flores, one of the collective's drummers, demonstrates the interplay between the two for me. The Primero is masculine and plays more complex rhythms, improvising and directing the dancers, while the Segunda, feminine, plays a steady rhythm. It's not as flashy, but I think it's more important than the Primero, Denmark says. The woman is the one who makes sure the house functions, raises the kids, and is the heartbeat of the family. Listening to this drumming by the ocean that brought them here, it's easy to hear the enduring pride in this music, that of a culture with a heartbeat that was never enslaved in the New World.
1: Simon Broughton, on a musical tradition and a band that's well worth a listen. And that's all for this edition of the programme. Thank you for joining me. I'm Pascal Harter. The producer was Polly Hope. And we'll be back next weekend with more stories of the lives behind the global headlines here on the BBC World Service.
2: That was the BBC programme from our own correspondent. I'm Saroja Coelho. Have a great day.
3: This is CBC Windsor News. Good morning, I'm Tom Addison. At 5:57, we have clear skies. It's 12 degrees in Windsor. It's the second week of a jury trial in Windsor where a LaSalle man is facing a charge of first-degree murder. Video has been played in court showing the accused turning himself into police. CBC Windsor's Jason Vio has details.
4: It's murder. I'm involved. I'm calm. It's okay. Those were just some of the things that Glenn Mayer said when he turned himself into the LaSalle police station on January 20th, 2024. That video surveillance from the police lobby was played for the jury. He has pleaded not guilty to first-degree murder. Mayer is accused of killing Tony Becerra in his home in Lakeshore. Becerra was having an affair with Mayer's wife, according to an agreed statement of facts. The morning of his death, the jury heard Mayer learned of that affair. Mayer had been drinking alcohol that night and got into a heated argument with his wife. Hours later, the Crown said he drove to Becerra's home and shot him three times. Becerra died in hospital. A Glock handgun registered to Mayer was found by police in Becerra's kitchen sink. Mayer returned home and a close friend testified that Mayer told him that he killed someone. Then Mayer's dad testified that he came over and brought Mayer to the police station. Surveillance video shows Mayer giving his dad a hug and his dad saying, "Why did you do this?" The defense hasn't presented any evidence yet and they're not required to do so. The trial is expected to continue for the next few weeks. Jason Vio, CBC News, Windsor.
3: A pair of Michigan lawmakers visited Windsor's Sandwichtown neighborhood on Friday, and they say they're in the dark as well about why the Gordie Howe International Bridge hasn't opened yet. Erica Geis is a Democratic state senator for District 1. That's the area on the Detroit side of the bridge. She says she can't get answers about the delay either.
5: Anything that has been published is the information that we have. I chair the Senate Transportation Committee, and we didn't know that the bridge that today was supposed to be an opening, and then it was supposed to be the opening, and then here we are, and we're not here for an opening.
3: A ribbon-cutting ceremony was rumored to have happened on, or to supposed to happen on Friday, but the bridge authority says the opening is now delayed. In the weather, a mix of sun and cloud today and a high of 22 degrees.
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7: Imagine it's the 1880s. You're sneaking into an insane asylum, and you realize a lot of people there aren't insane at all.

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1: And that is the latest national and international news from World Report News Anytime. 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I'm Marcia Young.

0: up in our first hour. For many youth, finding a job is not about a lack of effort.
1: Well, I probably put in 75 to 100 applications, and yet I never heard back.
0: What happens when you can't find stable work and adulthood seems to be on hold? That's where we start our program today. And then the G7 leaders are in France. But what is the relationship between these leaders now and U.S. President Donald Trump, now that he's more focused on the Middle East?
2: The Europeans have been a little bit replaced, at least in a public image, with relations with the Middle East, particularly the Gulf.
0: We'll hear about that this half hour. And later, you're going to meet a six-year-old who drives past the Gordie Howe Bridge every day, eager for it to open. He will be in our studio later this morning. But first, I'm joined by Tom Addison with our local news headlines. Hi, Tom.
3: Hello, Amy. A pair of Michigan lawmakers visited Windsor's Sandwich Town neighborhood on Friday, and they say they are also in the dark as to why the Gordie Howe International Bridge hasn't opened yet. And it is the second week of a jury trial in Windsor where a LaSalle man is facing a charge of first-degree murder. Video has been played in court showing the accused turning himself into police. In the weather forecast, a mix of sun and cloud today and a high temperature of 22 degrees. Right now it's 11 degrees under sunny skies in Windsor.
0: For generations, the path to adulthood seemed pretty simple. Finish school, get a job, and start building a life. But for many young Canadians today, the path is taking a lot longer. Right now, about one in seven Canadians between 15 and 24 is unemployed. Youth unemployment is at its highest level in a decade outside the pandemic years. And in Windsor, it's even tougher. Nearly one in five young people looking for work couldn't find it in May. The city's youth unemployment rate hit 20.9%. That's the fourth highest in Canada. And the ripple effects don't stop there. Statistics Canada says millennials in their 20s and 30s are now twice as likely to be living with their parents as baby boomers were at the same age. Here's what some Canadians told CBC about the challenges of finding work and what it's doing to families.
1: I had reminders on my calendar for February that I had put in place in November for when the City of Ottawa jobs went up or when the Province of Ontario jobs, and I had applied to the Federal Job Bank, and I was applying to all the minimum wage jobs as well. So I probably put in 75 to 100 applications, and yet I never heard back. The most I heard back was rejections from Walmart and Old Navy, despite the fact that I'm working on my third degree right now. It's difficult because I see people around me who are my age, like who have kids and who have a house. And then I'm thinking, okay, I did the groceries last week and I was able to afford them all. This is great. You know, like it's very hard to be in that time of life where so many people are on such different paths and not to compare yourself and think, well, what are they doing that I'm not?
4: If you talk to small business owners, people like me with a store, a convenience store owner, a chip truck owner, a hardware store, a variety store. If you talk to entry-level business owners, even in the trades and whatnot, you're going to hear the same thing. It's going to be unpopular, but you're going to hear, by and large, not with everybody, young kids in those demographics have no idea what work is like. They don't know how to show up on time, stay off their phone, and put in 8 hours. And not call in sick once a week. I had a store in Sudbury. And when you put out an ad on Indeed or Kijiji or whatever, instead of, hi, my name is so-and-so, I'd like to be considered for the position of, I can be reached here and here, here are my references, you get small H, how

0: much do you, letter U, pay, and no question mark?
1: Like you mentioned, I just graduated and I've been on job hunting and so have my friends for the past few months. And from what I've seen, there like are several key factors that seem to make a difference when it comes to finding a job. And one of the main things that I've noticed is, unfortunately or fortunately, it comes down to the connections that you may have, the people that you know, and your willingness and time that you have to put into finding a job. For a lot of people, as I said, they've submitted hundreds of applications. And so that's essentially like a full-time job in itself.
2: I own a small cafe. All of my employees work two jobs at least. Most of them work two jobs in the restaurant industry. As I'm a cafe, I'm open in the morning. One of them goes to their evening job. One of them goes to another job at FedEx. One of them works multiple jobs on different days. I think they're working as hard as they can. I really think that this idea that this generation isn't working hard enough is not true. I think they are trying to do their best.
3: Handful of Canadians are describing the reality they're seeing for younger generations trying to find work. As we mentioned, the national average is about 1 in 7 young people is unemployed. In Windsor, it's closer to 1 in 5, and that's one of the highest rates in the country. You heard there, people having multiple jobs. I don't think that's just bound by generations. I know lots of people from across the age range who are working multiple jobs. I'm very grateful that I'm here with this job and spending it with you this morning. And on the other side, we have Mike Evans. He's our associate producer and technician. He's also with us here this morning. You can reach out to us throughout the morning by texting us at 519-984-2051. Well, U.S. President Donald Trump says he's reached a deal to end the war in Iran, but it isn't known really how that will look. Trump says the deal will be signed on Friday and the Strait of Hormuz will reopen. But even if, you know, a deal is made, how quickly might global energy markets get back to normal? CBC's senior business correspondent Peter Armstrong is trying to answer that question in his weekly newsletter out this morning.
4: In a way, getting a deal to end the war in Iran is the easy part. Getting that deal to stick, that's the challenge. And amid that challenge comes the logistical nightmare of restoring global energy flows. Because it's not like you can just flip a switch and get back to global energy markets back to normal. This whole thing has been unprecedented. I don't know, that word almost doesn't even cover it. Before all this started, remember, about 20 million barrels of oil shipped through the Strait of Hormuz every single day. Today marks 107 days since that strait effectively closed. And yes, some tankers have made it out. But there is this giant gaping hole in global energy markets. And simply opening the shipping lane, that's just the beginning. Production has collapsed. Entire facilities in the Gulf area were damaged. Some were destroyed outright and will take years to rebuild. Rebuilding any of it is going to be a long and it's going to be an incredibly expensive venture. Restarting production is this incredibly tricky maneuver at the best of times. These are not the best of times. And then there's all the ships. As many as 1,500 vessels have been trapped inside the Persian Gulf. Many of them are going to need repairs and at least some maintenance, if only to deal with the 3.5 months of barnacles that have built up. But getting the ships out, even that's not enough. What you need are the empty ships going in. And they've all left in search of oil that's actually available somewhere. So those tankers are going to need to reroute to get back, which also takes an awful lot of time. Remember, an oil tanker zooms over the world's oceans at about the same speed as a bicycle. Let me repeat that. Those oil tankers move at about the same speed as a bicycle. And the last ships that got out of the Persian Gulf before the war started, those took weeks to arrive at their furthest flung destinations in Korea and Japan. So even if this deal sticks, even if the Strait of Hormuz does reopen and shipping companies decide to deem it safe, and even once the oil production at least starts to get rolling again, it's going to be a long time before we start inching our way back towards anything even approximating normal. The CEO of Shell said last week that he thinks it will take, and this is a quote, it will take close to a year

0: if not longer, before the market finds any kind of equilibrium again. Now, that quest for equilibrium is going to be one of the biggest stories that our business unit is going to be following this week. You can follow along with that work at our website, cbcnews.ca. 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So sign up at the website and get involved in the conversation.
1: Thank you for that. Good morning. I've been keeping an eye out on the roads, and as of right now, I see no significant traffic issues to pass along. I am, however, seeing a 15-minute delay for non-commercial vehicles headed into Canada at the Blue Water Bridge near Sarnia. And I have some sports scores here to share this morning. In baseball yesterday, the Toronto Blue Jays took on the New York Yankees in Toronto, and the Jays' bullpen allowed 5 runs to score in the top of the 9th inning, and the Jays lost this one by a score of 8-3. And in the NHL last night, the Carolina Hurricanes, they won the Stanley Cup, beating the Las Vegas Golden Knights by a score of 3-0. Former Spitfire Taylor Hall had a goal in the game. It is Hall's first Stanley Cup in 16 seasons in the NHL. Taking a look at gas prices, gas this morning selling for an average of $1.65 per liter at local gas stations. And time now for a bit of music. Many of us wonder what our pets are thinking. But Mark McLaughlin has taken it to a next level with this new song. After Mark adopted a stray cat, he began imagining what her musical taste might sound like. And here's Mark McLaughlin now with a song called Phoebe Song.

0: That was Phoebe's Song by Mark McLaughlin. It's the latest from the Fredericton, New Brunswick-based artist, Amy.
1: Thank you so much. The time is 6:23 here on Windsor Morning. Well, Prime Minister Mark Carney is in France. He's meeting with six other global leaders for the G7 summit. The U.S. president will also be there. His relationship, not quite the best with most of the other leaders. His best relationship is with Italy and Japan, a very different story for leaders of the UK, Germany, France, and of course, Canada. While these are the oldest allies for the US, they don't appear to be the closest really anymore now that Trump has tried to tighten and strengthen relationships with the Middle East. Here to take us through what to expect from the summit is Jeff Rubin. He's a former chief economist at CIBC World Markets and author of A Map of the New Normal, and he's in Toronto. Good morning.
2: Good morning.
1: Have you cracked the code and have you made really a new map, a map of the new normal?
2: Well, you know, I mean, this meeting is a reflection of the new normal. President Trump has used these meetings to publicly admonish his so-called partners

0: partners on everything from trade policy and tariffs to defense spending and military action or the lack thereof. And I suspect that this meeting will be no different. I think a good leading indicator of that is that they've already canceled the final communique, which is par for the course at most of these meetings, expecting that Donald Trump will probably abruptly leave before it's concluded, as he did at the last one back in Kananaskis.
1: Yeah, and I'm also wondering the timing of him coming out and saying, you know, we've reached a deal with the war in Iran and there's a deal coming for Ukraine as he heads to this summit when we know that his words are not always sticking points.
0: Oh, right. Well, he does have, a flair for showmanship, and certainly announcing a long sought after deal with Iran to open shipping in the Straits of Hormuz, you know, obviously steals the spotlight. Whether he can pull it off or not, you know, remains to be seen. But I think one thing is clear. All seven G7 members, particularly those in Europe who are feeling the energy crunch, would very much welcome that development.
1: There's obviously a lot at stake for all the different countries in attendance. Can you remind us, because sometimes we need the reminder, take us back to the importance of the G7 and how this came together. Why these countries?
0: Well, it's interesting you ask that, because the G7 is not what it once was, quite apart from the discord with President Trump. I mean, back in the 1980s, the economies of the G7 counted for over 60% of global GDP. Today, they account for barely over 40%, and by some measures, less than 30%. So they don't carry the economic significance of what they once did. You know, the GDP of Germany or France or the UK is now smaller than even the GDP of Russia, let alone the GDP of global behemoths like China and India, where I would argue really we should be looking to diversify our trade with.
1: What do you think is top priority for Mark Carney when he goes?
0: Well, top priority for Mark Carney is the imperative of trying to make up for the loss of exports to the United States, which, you know, is a bit more than a fifth of our global GDP. And, you know, we've got to have more than just blind faith in the outcome of future American elections or midterms. We got to have Plan B, and Plan B is we got to find new trading partners. I would just argue that, you know, the EU shared political values is no substitute for market access. And it's been very difficult, notwithstanding the free trade agreement which we've had with the EU since 2016, to get real market access there.
1: You did mention earlier on that they've decided not to release a joint sort of statement.
0: Communique.
1: Why is that significant for us to keep in mind?
0: Well, it's a leading indicator of what they expect to happen, and I think what they expect to happen is pretty well a repeat of what happened in Kananaskis, with President Trump leaving abruptly and openly criticizing his other G7 partners, particularly Canada, France, and Germany, on a number of issues, most importantly for Canada, trade, because the sad reality is that CUSMA, the Canada-US-Mexico agreement, is really a dead man walking, and there's pretty well 0% chance that Trump will renew it. There's probably 100% chance that it will be replaced with a new bilateral trade deal that will include current American tariffs on Canadian exports. And for a number of industries like aluminum, steel, and auto, that's very challenging.
1: Yeah, and definitely something we're watching here in Windsor. Thanks so much, Jeff.
0: My pleasure. Take care. Have a great day.
1: Jeff Rubin is former chief economist at CIBC World Markets, and he's the author of a map of the new normal. We reached him in Toronto. We were talking about the G7 summit, which gets underway in France. And we will be following that summit, and we'll have updates on the CBC website. And we'll also have updates on the National Tonight. Coming up is our local news. And then after our 6

0: 6:30 News. The federal government has released its multi-billion-dollar food security strategy. We spoke about it a little bit last week, but today we're going to hear more from those who are making the food, talking about the agriculture sector and their response to the strategy. That'll be the next conversation we have here on Windsor Morning. I'm your host, Amy Dodge.
1: This is CBC Windsor News. Good morning, I'm Tom Addison. It's 6:30. In the weather forecast, a mix of sun and cloud today and a high temperature of 22 degrees. Right now it is sunny right throughout the listening area, 11 degrees in Windsor. In the news, a pair of Michigan lawmakers visited Windsor's Sandwich Town neighborhood on Friday, and they say they are also in the dark as to why the Gordie Howe International Bridge hasn't opened yet. Erica Geis is a Democratic state senator for District 1. That's the area on the Detroit side of the bridge. She says she can't get answers about the delay either.
2: Anything that has been published is the information that we have. I chair the Senate Transportation Committee, and we didn't know that the bridge that today was supposed to be an opening, and then it was supposed to be the opening, and then here we are, and we're not here for an opening.
1: The senators were here in Windsor to have lunch with current and former NDP politicians. Earlier this year, U.S. President Donald Trump had threatened to block the opening of the Gordie Howe Bridge. A ribbon-cutting ceremony was supposed to happen on Friday. Instead, the bridge authority says the opening is delayed. Many people are eager for the bridge to open, but Lucas Leger has been waiting most of his life. The six-year-old has been making near-weekly trips to watch the progress on construction with his grandparents, something they've been doing since he was 2 years old. And he says he likes the bridge's namesake and was excited about a couple of milestones in construction.
3: Well, because there's a hockey player that I really like, and he's one of my favorites.
4: What's his name?
3: Gordie Howe. Well, there was two elevators, and I saw get them to go up and down the building, which was cool for me.
1: Jeff Marshall, Lucas's grandfather, says he's always liked construction and building things with his grandson as his hobby. We'll have more on this story in the next hour at about 7:40 here on Windsor Morning. In other news, it is the second week of a jury trial in Windsor where a LaSalle man is facing a charge of first-degree murder. Video has been played in court showing the accused turning himself into police. With more, here's Jason Vio.
5: It's murder, I'm involved, I'm calm, it's okay. Those were just some of the things that Glenn Mayer said when he turned himself into the LaSalle police station on January 20th, 2024. That video surveillance from the police lobby was played for the jury. He has pleaded not guilty to first-degree murder. Mayer is accused of killing Tony Becerra in his home in Lakeshore. Becerra was having an affair with Mayer's wife, according to an agreed statement of facts. The morning of his death, the jury heard Mayer learned of that affair. Mayer had been drinking alcohol that night and got into a heated argument with his wife. Hours later, the Crown said he drove to Becerra's home and shot him three times. Becerra died in hospital. A Glock handgun registered to Mayer was found by police in Becerra's kitchen sink. Mayer returned home and a close friend testified that Mayer told him that he killed someone. Then Mayer's dad testified that he came over and brought Mayer to the police station. Surveillance video shows Mayer giving his dad a hug and his dad saying, "Why did you do this?" The defense hasn't presented any evidence yet and they're not required to do so. The trial is expected to continue for the next few weeks. Jason Vio, CBC News, Windsor.
1: Windsor police say that a 40-year-old woman is in critical condition after being struck by a vehicle. Police say this happened on Olette Avenue near Pine Street at around 2:30 in the morning on Friday. They say the woman was crossing the street mid-block when she was struck by an oncoming vehicle. The driver then exited his vehicle and then was allegedly assaulted by a man who was accompanying that pedestrian. The pedestrian was taken to hospital where she remains in critical condition. The driver was also sent to hospital with non-life-threatening injuries. Doug Ford appears to be easing up on aggressive anti-Trump rhetoric with key trade talks looming. Ontario's premier is instead trying to persuade politicians and lobby groups in the president's orbit that the Canada-US-Mexico trade deal is a good deal. Queen's Park reporter Sean Jefford spoke to experts for their analysis.
6: Well, you know something, I just love the American people. I love the U.S.
7: Premier Doug Ford striking a conciliatory tone this past week. It comes after Ford wrapped the first of three planned trips to the U.S. this month ahead of CUSMA talks. And

0: and after a high-profile event with the U.S. Chamber of Commerce was canceled. Ford has been a frequent critic of Trump for months, and liberal strategist Charles Byrd says the goal could now be to soften Ford's message ahead of the trade talks.
1: And he's not been afraid to say things that Prime Minister Carney hasn't been in a position to say, but obviously you can only push that so far.
0: Conservative strategist Larissa Waller says while Ford won't be at the Kuzma table, he can help in other ways. Speaking with industry groups and lawmakers close to Trump.
2: The people who surround Donald Trump and who frankly donate to Donald Trump and influence Donald Trump, they like Doug Ford and they think that Doug Ford has a point.
0: Kuzma formally opens for review on July 1st. Sean Jeffords, CBC News, Toronto.
3: The Detroit-based Werner's Ginger Ale celebrated its 160th birthday on Sunday. Hundreds of enthusiasts packed Detroit's Eastern Market to celebrate the soda's milestone. Keith Wunderlich is the founder of the Werner's Ginger Ale Collectors Club. He says the soda's history also contains some Windsor roots as well.
4: There was a plant in Walkerville. I have bottles that say Walkerville on them. And it was a wonderful drink. I do remember during COVID when Canadians couldn't get Werner's. And so it's absolutely something that you've got to try. And I think it's as much a part of Canadians' culture as it is Detroiters' culture.
3: The Detroit bottling plant and headquarters of Werner's on Woodward Avenue closed in 1985. We'll have more on this story in the next hour at about 7:50 here on Windsor Morning. In our weather forecast, a mix of sun and cloud today. We're expecting a high temperature today of 22 degrees. Partly cloudy skies overnight, a low of 12 degrees. For Tuesday, a mix of sun and cloud. There is a 40% chance of showers tomorrow afternoon. The risk of a thunderstorm, a high tomorrow of 25 degrees. Right now it is sunny right throughout the region. 11 degrees in Windsor, 10 degrees in both Chatham and in Sarnia.

0: For many Canadians, sticker shock at the grocery store hasn't gone away, and now the federal government has a plan to help, but will it actually make a difference at the checkout line? A new $3.2 billion food security strategy is expected to help grow more food here at home, make farms more resilient, and eventually lower food prices. Erica Shelley is the executive director of Ontario Organic, and she joins us now. Good morning.
1: Good morning.
0: Okay, more than $3 billion from the federal government to produce more food in Canada, make it more affordable. And we've been interested in speaking with you because we want to understand, is it actually going to produce more food here in Canada? How do you see this rolling out?
1: Oh, well, I think it's going to definitely help. We don't have the best food system here in terms of getting food to people through retailers, food hubs. The infrastructure is definitely dated, and any investment that we can make into our food systems here in Canada is great, right? So recognizing that there's a lot of places where there's a lack of efficiency is important, and I think it's great that we have some of those investments happening. Whether or not that brings down food immediately for people, I can't tell. but it is definitely excellent that there is some investments going on there.
0: What can you tell us about the details, not like the fine details, but the details of where the investments are going? I understand it's more towards the greenhouse industry than it would be for farmers.
1: Yeah, and so first of all, like, just to be clear, greenhouses are farmers. So it is going towards farmers, but a particular part of that industry. And so, yeah, there is a lot of money going towards greenhouses, and we have organic greenhouses. We really actually support greenhouse, our organic farmers and greenhouses as well. So we think that's great that there is money going towards that. But there is like a lot of investment in the processing and the distribution and the food hubs, the transportation and the storage. Like, that's the infrastructure pieces. There is one of the pillars is money that's actually going to farmers so they can invest in infrastructure on the farms as well. And, you know, they have to store their food there. And so that's a piece of the puzzle. So there is some going to farmers, but at the same time, you know, we really want to say that, you know, if we're looking at a resilient food

0: food system. We need to look at how we're farming, and we need to invest in the farmer, because it's an entire food value chain. And if you don't have the start of that food value chain, then it doesn't matter how much transportation food has, distribution, processing you have at the other end.
1: When I said farmers, I meant, I didn't know how to finish the sentence, but I'm thinking field farmers versus greenhouse farmers.
0: Yeah.
1: Okay. So the government is hoping to make, you know, as we've been talking about, food less expensive for people. Can they do that actually without hurting the profitability of our farms?
0: I think that's a really complicated question that I personally can't answer, if it will bring those prices down. Like, there's a lot of pieces of pie that go, and no pun intended, that go into figuring out how much food costs. And so I think, you know, only, I think it's 11% of any food that you buy actually goes to the farmer. And maybe not any food, but a very small percentage of that is going towards the farmer. And then a lot is in post-production. A lot of our food we grow here, and then we ship it to the U.S. for processing, and then it comes back. And so that does add up to, you know, significant costs as well. So I don't know if overall this is going to bring food prices down, but what we're really happy to see is an investment into our long-term food security, which can bring prices down in the long term, where we're looking at making our food at home and being less dependent on imported foods.
1: Yeah, because when I first heard the announcement, I was thinking of all the stories we've been doing recently about the increase in gas prices, the increase of energy prices, and some farmers wondering if they're even going to make a profit this year. It doesn't sound like this is putting more money in their pockets. It doesn't sound like it's going to bring prices down for us in the immediate future. So is this something to celebrate? Is there anything you can point to that makes you hopeful that this is going to make a difference?
0: Well, I don't know if we, you know, when we look at our food prices, you know, we're always looking kind of at the short term. And again, I guess because we're coming from the organic sector, like, resiliency is really important. And so oftentimes we're not looking at the short term, but the long term. I think this long term investment is great. And I think that it's, you know, it's a good start. And I think it also flags those gaps that we currently have in our farm systems. Like, we don't have a next generation of farmers out there. Our next generation can't afford land to farm. And, you know, we don't have money going towards those people. We don't have, you know, things to, or money offsetting costs of gas for farmers who didn't plan on these increased fuel prices when they had very slim margins to start with this year already. And so those are, like, I think the piece of the puzzle that really needs to be looked at is really supporting that, so that we can make more food here and the food doesn't have to leave and it has a shorter distance to travel. So that infrastructure is important. But I really hope that this is like a start, as opposed to all that we're going to see come into agriculture as part of this national food security strategy.
1: Yeah. Any conversation that turns us towards the agricultural sector is a good one, regardless of it. So thanks so much, Erica.
0: Thanks so much for having me.
1: Erica Shelley is an agricultural inventor and executive director of Ontario Organic. And still to come, we're going to get the latest on a new peace deal potentially between the U.S. and Iran. Or is it? It was announced last night, and we have those details coming up this half hour. But first, let's bring in Mike. Good morning, Mike.
2: Good morning, Amy.
1: All right. You're watching the traffic, and you can wrap up the Stanley Cup for us.
2: Absolutely. Yes. Good morning. As of right now, no significant traffic issues, but I am seeing a 15-minute delay for non-commercial vehicles headed into Canada at the Blue Water Bridge near Sarnia. And here are the sports scores. In baseball yesterday, the Blue Jays, they took on the New York Yankees in Toronto. The Jays bullpen fell apart, allowing 5 runs to score in the top of the 9th inning, and the Jays lost this one by a score of 8-3. And in the NHL, the Carolina Hurricanes won the Stanley Cup last night, beating the Las Vegas Golden Knights by a score of 3-0. Former Spitfire Taylor Hall had a goal in the game. It's Hall's first Stanley Cup in 16 seasons in the NHL. Taking a look at gas prices, gas this morning selling for an average of $1.65 per liter.

0: local gas stations. And time now for some music. The song Blue Eyes Crying in the Rain was sung by countless artists. All were famous in their own right, but none had the Midas touch required to catapult that song onto the music charts. That's until Willie Nelson took a shot at it. Rich Turfry explains how he made it a classic that it is today in this edition of Rearview Mirror.
1: Willie Nelson is one of the greatest songwriters in country music history. Early in his career, he worked primarily as a writer and wrote classics like Crazy for Patsy Cline,
2: Crazy,
1: Hello Walls for Farron Young, to name just a few. After launching his solo career in the early 60s, he wrote and recorded several songs that became big hits like On the Road Again, Nightlife, and Funny How Time Slips Away. But the song that put him on the map was written by someone else.
2: Blue Eyes Crying in the Rain.
1: Blue Eyes Crying in the Rain was written by songwriter Fred Rose, who was part of the first class of the Country Music Hall of Fame, along with Hank Williams and Jimmy Rogers. Blue Eyes was first recorded by a singer named Elton Britt, and subsequently by a who's who of country music history, including Roy Acuff, Hank Williams, Charlie Pride, Hank Snow, and others. By the time Willie Nelson recorded it, it was pretty much a standard. He chose the song because it fit nicely into the theme of his concept album, Redheaded Stranger, which was the first album under a new contract with Columbia Records. It was written into Nelson's deal that he could choose who played on his recordings. He recorded the Redheaded Stranger album with his touring band rather than with studio musicians, which was standard practice in country music. This gave the album a very distinctive sound, and Blue Eyes was a different look for Nelson, whose own compositions were usually much more complex. Although Columbia Records gave Willie Nelson creative control, they did not think the Redheaded Stranger album would be a success. Nashville was known for its slick sound. This was stripped down and unpolished, but fans loved it. It went to number one on the Billboard Country chart and crossed over to the Hot 100, peaking at number 21. Nelson was surprised almost as much as the Columbia Records brass by the song's success, which became the start of one of the most successful runs in country music history. Interesting side note, Elvis Presley played this song on the piano in his Graceland home in the early morning hours of August 16, 1977. He died later that day. It was the last song Elvis ever sung.

Willie Nelson's first number one hit as a performer and the song that made him a household name. This is the definitive version of Blue Eyes Crying in the Rain on Rearview Mirror. Yeah.

0: Willie Nelson with Blue Eyes Crying in the Rain, and thanks to Rich Turfry for that story. He's the host of Drive on CBC Music, and you can hear Drive across Canada weekdays from 3 until 6, a half hour later in Newfoundland. Amy.
1: Well, could the war in Iran actually be over? After roughly 100 days of war, the United States and Iran say they've agreed to a framework aimed at ending the war, reopening the Strait of Hormuz, and stopping military operations across the region. A formal signing ceremony is scheduled for Friday in Switzerland, but some of the biggest issues, including Iran's nuclear program and the long-term durability of any ceasefire, remains unknown or maybe even unresolved. For more, we have Niambi Carter. She is an associate professor of public policy at the University of Maryland, and she joins us now. Good morning.
2: Good morning.
1: Okay, so after months of back and forth, can we actually see an end in sight when it comes to the war in Iran?
2: I think so. I mean, I think at this point, it was a losing proposition, and I think the Republican Party in particular wanted this to be done, and I think Donald Trump did as well. So, yeah, I think we're at a legitimate end.
1: Okay. So then that changes the conversation, because I think there was speculation that this was something that was being tabled as they head into the G7, and they're still a week away before the actual signing. So you don't think anything's going to change in the coming days?
2: I hope not, right? I'm cautiously optimistic. But I do think, you know, this was supposed to be a skirmish, right? It was supposed to be over in 4 to 5 weeks, as Donald Trump said in the end of February, beginning of March when this happened. And here we are. You know, food is more expensive. Gas is more expensive. And we're in an election cycle. And so I think Donald Trump was getting a lot of pressure, not only globally, but from his co-partisans to end this, because this is going to be a real trouble or Republicans heading into the election season.
1: Another timeline that I thought might be worth discussing is that the agreement appears to reopen the Strait of Hormuz and then establish a 60-day window for negotiations. And every time we hear more talking, it sometimes leads to a change in thought. So I'm wondering how those difficult issues, like the nuclear program, have been largely pushed down the road. What do we expect to come from those negotiations?
2: Well, I don't think much. I mean, I think Iran has been very clear that they don't plan to give up their stores of uranium, that's not going to happen. And I think a regime change also not going to happen, certainly not on the end of a bomb. And diplomacy does take time, and I think everyone is rightfully concerned, because we know that Donald Trump isn't the most predictable, and we know that Iranian government, does not take kindly to being told what to do. So I think you have two determined parties here. I think maybe Trump finally figured that out and decided, this is not going to go anywhere, and so let me back off. So maybe the talks are just so no one has to actually say, you know, I quit or I give up. It's maybe for everyone to save face.
1: All right. Thank you so much for your time, Niambi.
2: Thank you.
1: Niambi Carter is Associate Professor of Public Policy at the University of Maryland, and she joined us from Washington, D.C. She seems hopeful that the war in Iran is going to be over. It's interesting. It's a different perspective than we've been reading or hearing, but we will also be following that, obviously, in the coming days. You can get those updates on World Report, which will be shortly here. And later in the show, Tom is back in our studio. Well, he's back now, but later in the show, we have a six-year-old coming to our studio, and every day he is going past the Gordie Howe Bridge to see what developments, if any, are happening, and he's very

0: excited for it to open. And I'm excited for him to be here in the studio as well to hear, you know, maybe he's got a little bit of disappointment that it didn't open when expected.
1: Oh, I'm sure. Like the rest of us, right?
0: At 6 years old, I can't think of what would keep me as excited or, I don't want to use the word obsessed, but something that I would just need to do every day and watch with such intent.
1: Well, I can imagine for a 6-year-old boy, it would.

0: during the pandemic was when I had my kids. And so always trying to find things to do that were out in the open. So my son also interested in cranes and just being fascinated. And at the corner where the EV battery plant was being built, we counted like 15 cranes. It was just this beautiful sight for him. So we went, we pulled over, and we just sat there and stared at these cranes forever. And now my daughter is equally as excited with all of the big machinery. So thankfully there's still construction 6 years later at the corner. It's the new bridge that's going in there, or the overpass. There's lots of activity not far from our house. So
1: yeah, well, luckily you can always kind of find construction happening, especially in the summertime in the Windsor area, right? There's always a road being worked on somewhere.
0: Yeah, you don't have to go very far.
1: No.
0: Mike, what about you? What does this bring to mind?
2: Both of my kids were super excited when the lights finally went on. So I remember hopping in the car and we drove down there and they both got to check it out. And I took some photos and they took some photos with their phone and we all had a great time. So we've been every single milestone with that bridge. We have been intrigued and excited.
0: Yeah. It makes you think of all the other construction projects in the region that have changed the landscape of the area. Even, you know, we joke about the EV battery plant, but out there, that corner will never be the same. And we'll be saying, oh, remember the agriculture or the fields? This was just fields. Now there's an overpass and a roundabout and a big, massive plant with hundreds of cars coming in and out.
1: Well, and what's next? We've got a big hospital that needs to be built soon, too. So there's always something happening around here.
0: Yeah, I think our little six-year-old will get to go to the next project maybe after this
1: one. Someday he'll be driving one of those big caterpillars maybe himself.
0: That'd be great. Well, if you have questions for our guest, he will be here in the studio around 7:40, but you can text us 519-984-2051. Tom, what else are you watching?
1: Well, in the news, a pair of Michigan lawmakers visited Windsor's Sandwich Town neighborhood on Friday, and they say they're in the dark as well as to why the Gordie Howe International Bridge hasn't opened yet. Erica Geis is a Democratic state senator for District 1. That's the area on the Detroit side of the bridge. She says she can't get answers about the delay either.
3: Anything that has been published is the information that we have. I chair the Senate Transportation Committee, and we didn't know that the bridge that today was supposed to be an opening, and then it was supposed to be the opening, and then here we are, and we're not here for an opening.
1: The senators were in Windsor to have lunch with current and former NDP politicians. Earlier this year, U.S. President Donald Trump threatened to block the opening of the bridge. A ribbon-cutting ceremony was scheduled to happen. That was passed this past Friday, but instead the bridge authority said that the opening was delayed. In our weather forecast, a mix of sun and cloud today. We're expecting a high temperature of 22 degrees. Partly cloudy skies overnight, a low of 12 degrees. A mix of sun and cloud tomorrow, a 40% chance of showers. That's in the afternoon. A risk of a thunderstorm tomorrow afternoon as well, and a high of 25 degrees. Right now it's sunny right throughout the region, 11 degrees in Windsor, 10 degrees in both Chatham and in Sarnia.
0: Thanks so much, Tom. World Report is coming up, and when we return, AI's latest achievement is a vaccine that could protect against not just one virus strain, but a whole family of them. Our house doctor, Peter Lin, will drop by to explain that. And then, as we mentioned, around 7:40, we will have six-year-old come to our studio. Lucas Laguerre will be here to talk about his passion and love for the Gordie Howe Bridge. Not only the bridge, but the player himself. We have that and more coming up here on Windsor Morning. I'm Amy Dodge. We'll be right back after World Report.

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3: This is World Report. Good morning, I'm Marcia Young. We start with the news of a possible Iran-US peace deal. The framework sets out a way forward to end their war and the global energy crisis. Details are sparse.

0: Coming up, it's a first. Scientists create a vaccine using AI, and it could block multiple viruses.
1: This is really, really unique, and it's caught everybody off guard.
0: Our host, Dr. Peter Lin, will share those details next, and then we meet a six-year-old from Amherstburg.
2: Open the bridge! Open the bridge!
0: Lucas Laguerre passes the bridge every day to track its construction. He will be in the studio with his mom next half hour. And later, it's a soda that's known for its spicy taste.
3: It's strong, and you don't need to put anything else in it to really enjoy it.
4: It's original ginger ale. I mean, you taste the ginger, you feel the ginger.
5: It definitely has its own flavor, like peppery, maybe. Actually, I don't know if I can, like, pin it down.
0: James Verner, pharmacist from Detroit, started selling Verners 160 years ago. We're going to chat with the founder of the Verners Club in Detroit later in the show. But first, Tom Addison's here with our local news headlines. Hi, Tom.
6: Hello, Amy. It's the second week of a jury trial in Windsor where a LaSalle man is facing a charge of first-degree murder. And video has been played in the court showing the accused turning himself in to police. And as Amy mentioned, many people are eager for the Gordie Howe Bridge to open, but a local boy has been waiting most of his life. The six-year-old has been making near-weekly trips to watch the progress on the construction with his grandparents. In our weather forecast, a mix of sun and cloud today and a high temperature of 22 degrees. Right now it's sunny and 12 degrees in Windsor.
0: Medical researchers have achieved a world first when it comes to vaccines. At the University of Cambridge, they've developed a fundamentally new type of vaccine designed entirely with artificial intelligence. So, is this a moment of celebration or is it time to hit the brakes? Joining me to talk all about this is our host, Dr. Peter Lin. Good morning, Dr. Lin.
7: Good morning, Amy.
0: Okay, this is interesting. So an AI-designed vaccine. What can you tell us about the development?
7: Well, the researchers used AI to build one vaccine that can cover the whole coronavirus family, which includes COVID. Now, these viruses all have different spike proteins, so they asked the AI to find the parts that are the same. And then you show that same part to your army. They can make weapons against that common part. And this way, the army can fight against any one of these viruses within the family. So the AI went off into the database and found the common parts of these viruses. Now, how do you show the army cells this common target? The easiest way is just to build the protein and inject it into you, but you have to make a lot of that protein for every single shot. So another way is to give you the blueprints so that you can make the protein and then show your army. So mRNA is a temporary blueprint that your factory uses to make proteins, so we can use mRNA vaccines, but they're not very stable. You have to keep them super cold. And so the other option is to give you the DNA blueprint, and your cells can then make mRNA, then the factory can make the blueprint and make the protein and show your army. So the DNA forms these little rings called plasmid, which are really tough. And they're so tough that you can use a microfluid jet gun to shoot it in. So just like in Star Trek, no needles needed. So of course, these researchers chose the Star Trek jet gun and the DNA plasmid for their vaccine. And the phase one study just reported on 39 healthy volunteers, no strange side effects, and they all made antibodies, so the vaccine worked. Next is a phase two study where they include more people, and they include people that are not so healthy, so elderly, people with diseases, to make sure that it's safe and it works in them. And then finally, phase three studies, they use thousands of people where they're going to see, does the vaccine stop people from actually getting infected by these family of viruses so that they can prove that it's actually protecting people. So more studies to come, but at least the first phase study is done.
0: More work to be done, as you say there, but overall, is this all in the right direction?
7: Yes, I think so. So if the phase three study shows that people are protected against COVID and the other coronaviruses, you know, the common colds that we get, then it means that one shot can rule them all. So even if the spike protein changes, as long as the common part stays the same, we don't need any new shots, and fewer shots means fewer side effects, less cost for the government. They also want to do the same thing for influenza family of viruses. You and I have talked about H1N1, H3N2, H5N1 is like alphabet soup, but it really doesn't matter which one comes, because if you can attack the common part, I don't care what new version comes, we can block it off and defend ourselves. So maybe we can get rid of pandemics this way as well. And they want to do the same thing, of course, with Ebola.

0: Ebola. So this dome-like protection is the hope that these AI-designed vaccines could bring in the future.
1: What about potential downfalls? Is there anything that we need to watch out for?
0: Yeah, I think so, because it becomes a black box, right? And many AI experts are saying, you know, we're not really sure what's going on the inside. We're hoping that the answer it spits out is a good one. But what if the common part looks very similar to the proteins of your heart muscle or your spinal cord? Then your army cells might mistakenly attack those organs. And this has happened before with an actual virus infection where the army cells got confused and started to attack the heart muscle or the spinal cord because it looked very similar to the virus. So we need to tell the AI, whatever you come up with, please compare that to the normal proteins found in our body. If they look very close to those normal proteins, we don't want that protein in the vaccine. See how we need to give the AI instructions to do that checking, because the AI won't know that checking for that part is actually very important. Mistakes are already happening in areas outside of medicine where AI is being used a lot. I personally had three glitches recently. And the first glitch was I started getting Uber One discounts, but I had not signed up for Uber One. And when I checked, the software had enrolled me in Uber One. And I heard on CBC many other people had this glitch happen to them. Second, my YouTube videos all switched to German language, and I did not switch it to German language. And third, Google Maps said that there was no traffic, but I was clearly sitting in traffic. So all of these companies have been saying they use a lot of AI to do their programming. So could it be that tiny mistakes in the programming are now causing these weird things to happen? And we can't afford to have mistakes in designing vaccines. Actually, we can't have any mistakes in the medical field at all. So we need to think about where things can go wrong, and we need to do some checking. And we also need to tell the AI to check in those areas as well.
1: Okay, so what's your advice, or what are you looking at as we move into this world and future of AI?
0: Well, I think our prime minister said it best. We need to move into AI, but in a safe and trusted way. So for example, this vaccine thing that we just went through, that was a pretty long path to get the result. The result was we want your army to have antibodies, right? Why don't we just give your army cells the blueprint to make the antibodies? We can skip all that making protein stuff. So we can use human intelligence to guide AI. So therefore we tell it what to do, and then we'll get fantastic results. So the goal is to enhance people's abilities with AI, not to replace them. So this way, no job loss. We don't end up, you know, firing people for AI. Just a great partnership, because it's a great tool. And this is how Canada could lead in the AI area in a safe and trusted way. In other words, we don't need to build AI. We don't need to build the paintbrush. We just need to know how to paint beautiful pictures. And that's where we can speed ahead of everybody else.
1: Thank you so much, Peter.
0: Thanks, Amy.
1: Dr. Peter Lin, our house doctor here on Windsor Morning. Well, our associate producer and technician is Mike Evans. Good morning, Mike.
2: Good morning, Amy. Yes, I've been keeping an eye on traffic this morning, and so far no issues to pass along, but I am seeing a 15-minute delay for non-commercial vehicles headed into Canada at the Bluewater Bridge near Sarnia. And I have some sports scores here to pass along. In baseball yesterday, the Blue Jays took on the New York Yankees in Toronto, and the Jays' bullpen imploding late, allowing 5 runs to score in the top of the 9th inning. And the Jays lose this one by a score of 8-3. And in the NHL, the Carolina Hurricanes won the Stanley Cup last night, beating the Las Vegas Golden Knights by a score of 3-0. Former Spitfire Taylor Hall had a goal in the game. It is Hall's first Stanley Cup in his 16 seasons in the NHL. Taking a look at gas prices, gas this morning selling for an average of $1.65 per liter at local gas stations. And time now for some music. Jazz icon Molly Johnson teams up with 21-year-old producer Cube on this brand new track. 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

0: that's Molly Johnson with All I See, and that's a track from her upcoming album, Talk to Me, which comes out on June 26th.
1: Thank you so much. You're listening to Windsor Morning. I'm your host, Amy Dodge. The time is 7:23. Well, when George Floyd was killed by a Minneapolis police officer 6 years ago, it sparked a public outcry that was felt in Canada. A new national study is now examining what has changed since then. It tracks deaths involving police and reviews how civilian oversight bodies handle those cases. Now, ultimately, it found that despite years of public attention, police-involved deaths in Canada have increased in recent years. This report is coming from the Tracking Injustice Project. It's an academic group that compiles and analyzes the deaths that are involving police, and it also examines the outcomes of oversight investigations. So in Ontario, many of those cases fall under the province's Special Investigations Unit, or the SIU. The SIU is currently investigating a Windsor case involving the shooting death of a 35-year-old man. It happened back in May. To walk through the findings and what they say about oversight and accountability, I spoke with researcher Alexander McClelland of the Tracking Injustice Project, and I began by asking him how much has the rate of police-involved fatalities increased in Ontario in recent years?
2: Our project tracks police-involved deaths, people who've been killed by police in the due to use of force across Canada and also in each province in Ontario. And between the year 2000 and 2014, there's been an average of 24 deaths. This is across Canada of police-involved deaths. But between the years since then, we've seen that rise to an upwards of 50 people being killed each year. And actually in 2022, there were 62 deaths across Canada. And last year, there was 61 deaths. So those are the two highest years on record. So unfortunately, since the outcry of George Floyd and other deaths here in Canada, we've actually seen police-involved deaths rise.

0: rise quite dramatically.
1: So you looked at the work of civilian oversight bodies like Ontario's Special Investigations Unit. What did you learn there about the results of the SIU probes into the deaths?
0: Yeah, so what we did is we have a website, a public website, Tracking Injustice, that we hope the public can go to and look for, you know, their own police force and understand levels of police-involved deaths in their own community. We compared the deaths that we have there with the outcomes of oversight agencies across Canada, including the oldest oversight agency that we have in Canada, which is the SIU, which was established in 1990. And we compared the outcomes just to see, what were these deaths deemed legally justified? What did the investigations, oversight investigations, say about these deaths? And we found in 95.9% of cases, no charges were laid against police in any way. In the 4% of cases where charges were laid, they were later dropped.
1: But what are you suggesting that saying then? I mean, it doesn't necessarily mean there was wrongdoing that was overlooked.
0: Yeah, well, if we look a little bit more into the data, and yeah, exactly that, we wanted to understand what is actually going on here. But if we look at a little bit more into the data, so we're in a context where police-involved deaths are rising. And if we look at who is being killed by police in these interactions, we might think, oh, you know, these are violent individuals, the death is justified. But 70% of people who are shot by a firearm in these instances, by a police firearm, were not carrying a firearm. They may have been carrying a knife, or there was an allegation that they were. They may have been carrying a piece of wood, or in some instances, they were carrying a cell phone that the police thought was a weapon. And actually, out of that 70%, 30% of those people were completely unarmed. So we have quite a large number of people who are being killed by police firearm, a disproportionate use of force, in a context where I think there's a public understanding that we should be enacting, our police should be mobilizing de-escalation tactics, should be not shooting people in the context of wellness calls, should be figuring out other types of supports for people. But if we're seeing 30% of these of people being who have been killed by police having no weapon at all, what's going on here?
1: You know, well, do you have the other side? I'm wondering, you know, the safety of the officer, have they properly gone through the steps? Because that's what the SIU is looking at. So even if someone doesn't have a weapon, there are protocols that the police have to go through. It's not like they just pull out a gun and shoot the person.
0: Yeah, I mean, what we did also was we interviewed family members of people who have been killed by police and about their experiences of going through an SIU investigation. We wanted to understand what was the experience like of going through an oversight investigation. One of the purposes of oversight is it should be transparent and it should be accountable to the families of the loved one who has been killed. And we actually found a lot of concerns, ongoing systemic concerns. So there's like been reports over many years. There was a report by the Ombudsman about 20 years ago about concerns by the SIU about the handling of evidence, the lack of rigor in investigations. And our report indicates similar concerns. So we found a real concern from family members of a lack of independence of investigations, where people would be interviewed by police before they were interviewed by oversight agencies, where police and oversight agencies would talk to each other about the situation, and where the oversight agency would actually just reproduce what the police accounts of things were, even if there was inaccuracies there.
1: Alexander McCullen, he is a Carleton University criminologist, and I spoke with him earlier about research that his group is doing. It's called Tracking Injustice Project. It's a national study looking at deaths where police are involved in Canada. Well, coming up is our local news, and then hopefully we have two people on their way to our studio as we speak. We're going to meet 6-year-old Amherstburg boy and his mom. And Lucas, Make sure he sees the Gordie Howe Bridge on a daily routine to see what's been accomplished with the construction and now that it's open. He's very excited to take that trip, as we all are, across the bridge, and he will join us in the studio.

0: studio to share his enthusiasm. That will hopefully be coming up next here on Windsor Morning.
1: This is CBC Windsor News. Good morning, I'm Tom Addison. The time is 7:30. In the weather forecast, a mix of sun and cloud today and a high temperature of 22 degrees. Right now it's 12 degrees and sunny in Windsor. In the news, a pair of Michigan lawmakers say that they are as in the dark as anyone else about why the Gordie Howe Bridge hasn't opened. The two Detroit area state senators visited Windsor's Sandwichtown neighborhood on Friday. That was to have lunch with local NDP politicians. Stephanie Chang says she's seen the impact of the delay.
2: And I also think it's really important for, there are literally workers who were expecting to be able to have a job, either doing customs or other roles, and now they're still waiting. And so I think that this delay is a disservice to them as well.
1: The cause for the delay is still under wraps. Some American media say that politics is at play. Canadian Prime Minister Mark Carney says the issues are technical. A ribbon cutting ceremony was scheduled to happen on Friday. Instead, the bridge authority says the opening is delayed. Many people are eager for that bridge to open, but Lucas Laguerre has been waiting most of his life. The six-year-old has been making near weekly trips to watch the progress on the construction with his grandparents, something they've been doing since he was 2 years old. Jeff and Sharon Marshall are Lucas's grandparents.
3: Well, just like Sharon had said, it's a history of this coming together and that. And, you know, I've always liked construction and building things with Lucas. It's a hobby that we do. And that to see this actually happen, I thought it was kind of exciting, and he just loved it, right?
4: Yeah, and for me, it was knowing that we can have all those photos and that he can have them years from now to look back and say, this is something special he did with his Nan and Pop.
1: And Lucas, for his part, says he liked watching the elevators go up and down the tower earlier in construction. He says he watched the crane put the last piece of the span into place. We'll hear more on this story in just a few minutes at about 7:40. Right here on Windsor Morning. In other news, it's the second week of a jury trial in Windsor where a LaSalle man is facing a charge of first-degree murder. Video has been played in court showing the accused turning himself into police. With more, here's CBC Windsor's Jason Vio.
5: It's murder. I'm involved. I'm calm. It's okay. Those were just some of the things that Glenn Mayer said when he turned himself into the LaSalle police station on January 20th, 2024. That video surveillance from the police lobby was played for the jury. He has pleaded not guilty to first-degree murder. Mayer is accused of killing Tony Becerra in his home in Lakeshore. Becerra was having an affair with Mayer's wife, according to an agreed statement of facts. The morning of his death, the jury heard Mayer learned of that affair. Mayer had been drinking alcohol that night and got into a heated argument with his wife. Hours later, the Crown said he drove to Becerra's home and shot him three times. Becerra died in hospital. A Glock handgun registered to Mayer was found by police in Becerra's kitchen sink. Mayer returned home and a close friend testified that Mayer told him that he killed someone. Then Mayer's dad testified that he came over and brought Mayer to the police station. Surveillance video shows Mayer giving his dad a hug and his dad saying, "Why did you do this?" The defense hasn't presented any evidence yet and they're not required to do so. The trial is expected to continue for the next few weeks. Jason Vio, CBC News, Windsor.
1: Union representatives for Ontario's long-term care nurses are heading into binding arbitration today. That's after negotiations with employers this spring failed to result in a deal. Nurses in Ontario aren't allowed to take any kind of job action during bargaining, including striking. As Kate McGilvery reports, they say that's something that needs to change.
6: Nurses at a Scarborough long-term care home earlier this month, part of a province-wide picket organized by the Ontario Nurses Association. Union representatives are heading into arbitration Monday after bargaining for the 4,400 nurses who work at private nursing homes failed. The Ontario Long-Term Care Association on the other side of the table wouldn't comment on this process, but said it hopes it's constructive.
7: The top priority is wage parity.
6: ONA President Aaron Aris says the private nurses earn significantly less than those who work for public long-term care homes, but she has little faith in arbitration to fix that.
7: That system is broken. It's archaic, it's oppressive.
6: In May, Aris's union launched a constitutional challenge over the lack of right to strike. The Ontario Hospital Association says the legislation that's being challenged keeps patients safe, but Aris argues they'll only be safe once

0: nurses can use job action to fight for better conditions. Kate McGilvery, CBC News, Toronto.
1: And the Detroit-created Werner's Ginger Ale celebrated its 160th birthday on Sunday. Hundreds of enthusiasts packed Detroit's Eastern Market to celebrate the soda's milestone. Scott Atkins has been drinking Werner's since his childhood, and he says Detroit's attachment to the beverage is why it's still so popular.
2: I just think it's part of our fabric. I mean, we love things that are unique to us. You know, the Detroit Coney, ginger ale, just old Stroh's beer back in the day. It's a Detroit thing. So, and it's not, I mean, I've talked to people that are from all over the place. So they started here, they moved to other places, and they really came back today for this. It's kind of surprising. People from out of state, people from Canada, people from the other side of Michigan, northern Michigan, they came back because it's what you remember in Detroit.
1: Werner's was first sold by Detroit pharmacist James Werner. That was back in 1866. In the weather forecast, a mix of sun and cloud today. We're expecting a high temperature of 22 degrees, partly cloudy skies overnight and a low of 12. A mix of sun and cloud for tomorrow. There is a 40% chance of showers tomorrow afternoon, the risk of a thunderstorm as well. A high temperature tomorrow of 25 degrees. Right now it's sunny right throughout our region, 12 degrees in Windsor, 11 degrees in both Chatham and in Sarnia.
3: Tom, did you crack open a Werner's to celebrate 160 years?
1: No, I've given up soda. I've given up pop, but yeah, it's been a while since I've had a Werner's.
3: Given up pop?
1: I've given it.
3: Your list is getting longer and longer of the things that you are walking away from.
1: This is what happens as you age. There are certain things that you cannot handle anymore.
3: Okay. And it turns out Werner's is one of them.
1: Well, I don't know specifically about Werner's. I may have to go back and try and see if Werner's is causing the heartburn issue. It could just be other colas. So maybe that's an out for me. Maybe Werner's will help my issue.
3: Well, let's talk about the taste of Werner's. It's very unique. It's probably one of the only sodas that you can really identify by the taste. Have a listen to some of the people who turned up to this street party in Detroit yesterday.
4: Okay. It's strong, it's fantastic, and you don't need to put anything else in it to really enjoy it.
2: It's original ginger ale. I mean, you can taste the ginger, you feel the ginger. It's what ginger ale should be.
5: It definitely has its own flavor, like peppery, maybe. Actually, I don't know if I can like pin it down. It is its own thing.
2: As a little kid, Werner's is a cure-all, man. If you're not feeling good, your mom or grandma would give you Werner's, you know, warm, hot summer day, you're going to have Werner's over ice cream and have that Boston cooler. Yeah, that's what it's all about.
3: I remember last year, Mike, you brought in a Boston cooler.
6: Yes.
3: Drink for us to try.
6: Yes, that was good. And I celebrated Werner's, of course. I had a Werner's on the weekend, and I'm wearing my Werner's shirt here.
3: Oh.
6: I don't know if you guys noticed that. Yes. But I love Werner's. Yeah, it is. It's staple here in Windsor. We're very lucky to be on the border sometimes.
3: We are, and you also gifted your wife with some Werner's, I understand.
6: During the pandemic, I sought out Werner's. It was hard to find at that point, but I found a six-pack, and I got it for her for Christmas, and she didn't drink it because it was so scarce, so we saved it.
3: Oh.
6: We rationed it out over the year, yeah.
3: Okay, that's nice. What would you ration out over the year?
1: I'm not sure. I apologize. I wasn't paying attention because I just had an epiphany that there's a highway in Detroit, the Werner Highway, that is named after James Werner. And I just put those two things together as we were speaking about Werner's. So I've learned something this morning.
3: Well, you don't need to crack open a Werner's. You could just drive the Werner
1: Highway.
3: Down
1: the Werner Highway.
3: And then I've
1: celebrated the 160th anniversary of traveling the Werner Highway.
3: We're going to actually chat with the founder of the Werner Club over in Michigan. I was looking at photos this morning. He has a full museum in his house. It's unbelievable. We're going to talk to him. We're also going to hear from some of the people who went to the celebration yesterday. Our Justin Escoto went as well and spoke with people there. We'll hear about that later in the show in about 20 minutes or 10 minutes. But first, we have two guests making their way into our studio. We're going to get them seated and chat with them in just a quick second here.

0: Remember James O'Neill? The 93-year-old Windsor man told us he hoped to walk across the Gordie Howe International Bridge when it opened. When that opening was delayed, he was left wondering if he'll ever get a chance.
1: This would have been quite a thrill in order to be one of the first that can walk across. I think we all feel as I do that let's get this show on the road. And please, Mr. President, let this happen before it's too late for a guy like me.
0: From 93 to 6, the bridge has captured the imagination of Windsorites of all ages. Lucas Laguerre has spent more than half his lifetime watching the Gordie Howe Bridge rise over the Detroit River. Lucas joins us in the studio along with his mom, Brittany. Good morning.
2: Good morning.
0: I understand you were a bit delayed getting here. It was very Canadian.
2: Very Canadian.
3: Yeah.
2: Across the Riverside Drive there. About 50 geese kind of crossing the road with all their little goslings.
3: Lots. Goslings are, they're yellow ones. The ones with the brown, when we were down at the lake, the brown ones are the females and the males are the ones that are regular.
2: Okay.
3: The babies are the yellow ones.
2: Oh, okay. Well.
0: So, Lucas, tell me, what is it that you need to do every day that incorporates going and seeing the Gordie Howe Bridge? Can you explain to people who don't know your story what you do every day?
3: On Fridays, it's my Nana and Papa who come with me to the bridge, and we like seeing it get built. And when the last piece got built, I was so excited.
0: Yeah.
3: To see the last piece.
0: To see the last of the middle of the bridge come together. Was that your favorite part of the construction?
3: Yeah.
0: Okay. And what is it about the building of the bridge? Is it the big machinery? Is it checking in to see what's happened every time?
3: What's happened every time?
0: You like seeing...
3: Because every Friday there's something different on the bridge that I like seeing. Mm-hmm.
0: What has this been like as a steady project?
2: It's, you know, he goes to my parents every Friday night for sleepovers. And as the bridge was being built, it's kind of on their drive from our house to their house. And it just became a bit of a staple. They always checked it out. He was always, you know, just thought it was really neat what was being built. And seeing him come back each week and telling us, you know, what they saw, what they were doing, he had... two favorite things that he likes seeing. Do you remember what they are? The red and blue
3: flags.
2: The elevators.
3: The elevators.
2: Mm-hmm. He would talk about the elevators on the sides of the bridge as they were building up.
0: They're connected
2: towers.
0: To the towers. Mm-hmm. Yeah.
2: Yeah, and how they get to the top. He thought that was pretty cool. And he learned that inside those concrete towers are actual elevators to get them to the top. And they were saying like they're very, very tiny. So you gotta like tiny spaces.
0: Yeah.
2: But seeing him, you know, a piece of history right in our backyard. You know, it's almost been 100 years since Ambassador Bridge, right? So,
0: right.
2: Yeah, it's been a really neat process for him.
0: What have you learned about the bridge along the way that you think is pretty cool?
2: How many cables there are? You know that.
3: 216.
2: 216 cables.
0: Okay.
2: Yeah.
3: And there's 600 lights.
2: 1,000 lights. Yeah.
3: I keep thinking it's 600, but it's 1,000.
2: Mm-hmm.
3: And on each side there's 8,000 cables on each side.
0: Yeah.
2: Intertwined. Yeah.
0: What do you know about how it connects two countries? Is that kind of cool to you? The idea that you're going to go across this bridge and be in another country?
3: Yeah.
0: Yeah. And what about hockey? Do you have a connection to Gordie Howe?
3: Yeah.
0: All right, tell me.
3: He's a famous hockey player, and his number is 9, and he plays on the Red Wings.
0: He did at one time, yeah. And 9 is sort of like an upside-down 6, so you're basically related, I think.
3: Yeah, because I'm 6 years old.
0: You got it.

0: So what is it about the bridge that meets the delay of the bridge? How does that sit with you?
1: When I found out that it was delayed, that they couldn't open it, I felt sad.
0: Mm-hmm. What are you looking forward to the most?
1: Of going across the bridge.
0: Yeah?
2: How do you want to go across the bridge?
1: By bikes.
0: With your bike?
2: Yeah.
0: Okay. What kind of bike do you have?
1: A green one.
0: Mm-hmm. Okay. And on the other side, there's a new park, which I'm sure you're excited to go to as well.
2: He doesn't know about that one yet, but Mom and Dad have been eyeing that one, and we're excited to go check it out. They've been doing some really neat work down there.
0: Yeah. Do you think you're going to continue visiting the bridge until you get to go?
1: Yeah.
0: Yeah. I understand you've actually been on the bridge. Is that true?
2: We haven't been on the bridge, but we have been invited not once, but twice by the people over there to go onto the construction site and for a visit. As Lucas affectionately calls him, the bridge man. Manny had reached out to us, my mom, and they caught wind of his story, and they wanted to bring him there, and they kind of gave us a bit of a history on the build, and they gifted him a couple of patches that I don't know if they're going to be available to the public or not, but they're to mark different progresses like throughout the bridge build. Yeah.
0: That's cool. Okay, my quick question is, how have you seen his interest in the bridge sort of grow as he's in school and interest? Is he into the engineering part? Is he into the machinery?
2: He's into kind of both. For him, like, every time he sees it, it's an immediate, the Gordie Howe Bridge, Mama, I see the bridge, I see the bridge, I see the towers, do you see it?
0: He's still there,
2: yep. He loves to build. He loves his cars and construction. Him and his pop-up, my dad, they are always on the floor building all kinds of roads and towers and whatnot. So it's, I think for him, it's a bit on the creative side, but it's also the construction for him too.
0: We were talking earlier because I think you're going to need a list of places to go with your Nana and Papa once the bridge is open. And there's a new hospital that's hopefully going to be built soon. And then we also thought of the EV battery plant. You could go out and see its construction. There's an overpass as well. So there's lots of construction in Windsor. You are living in a good city right now for seeing new projects.
2: Yeah, lots of big construction.
0: Lucas, thanks so much for coming in this morning. I appreciate it.
1: You're welcome.
2: Thanks for having us.
0: 6-year-old Lucas Laguerre of Amherstburg and his mom, Brittany, here in our studio. You can read their story by heading over to the website or through the CBC News app.
3: Good morning. I've been keeping an eye on the roads, and as of right now, no significant traffic issues to pass along. I am, however, seeing a 15-minute delay for non-commercial vehicles headed into Canada at the Blue Water Bridge near Sarnia. And I have some sports scores here to pass along. In baseball, yesterday, the Blue Jays took on the New York Yankees in Toronto, and the Jays' bullpen imploded, allowing 5 runs to score in the top of the 9th inning, and the Jays lose this one by a score of 8-3. And in the NHL last night, the Carolina Hurricanes won the Stanley Cup, beating the Las Vegas Golden Knights by a score of 3-0. Former Spitfire Taylor Hall had a goal in the game, and it is Hall's first time in 16 seasons winning a Stanley Cup. And taking a look at gas prices, gas this morning selling for an average of $1.65 per liter at local pumps. Time now for some music. Father of the Year is the musical alter ego of Cameron Reed. The Bellevue, Ontario-based singer is a producer and just released his debut single. Here is The Fixer.

0: The Fixer, a brand new song by Father of the Year.
1: Well, in Windsor, we had a Motown street party this weekend, and across the river, well, Detroit shut down Repel Street in Eastern Market for a Verner's street party. Intrinsic to Detroit's culinary DNA, the sharp-tasting ginger ale turned 160 years old. And despite the rain, we're told thousands of people turned up for the event, including our Justin Escoto. Here he is talking with some of them, including Michael Lipson.
2: Well, we're here on Repel Street, and this is the home of Verner Ginger Ale. The rumor is James Verner actually put all the ingredients for Verner's, put it in an oak barrel, kind of forgot about it when he went off to fight in the Civil War, came back, and it was this magic concoction known as Verner's Ginger Ale now today. Representing my father today, he went to Verner Elementary School. They had fountain drinks, I heard, on Verner Day, that they actually had Verner come out instead of water.
3: And why specifically all these years later that Detroiters and Windsorites are still so connected to this drink?
2: Because it's a very unique drink. There's no other soda that I know of other than some of the newer ones that have come out that actually add ginger or a ginger flavor.
4: It's part of the history of the city, part of the fabric here. Absolutely. I mean, it was pouring rain and this many people are still out, so that shows what it means to people.
5: Verner's is Detroit, so, you know, kind of born with it in the blood. I mean, I've talked to people that are, they started here, they moved to other places, and they really came back today for this. It's kind of surprising. People from out of state, people from Canada, people from the other side of Michigan, northern Michigan, they came back because it's what you remember in Detroit.
1: That's Scott Atkins. Before him, we heard from Elizabeth Anderson and Michael Lipson. Verner's. That's what they were talking about. That conversation is about to continue because Keith Wunderlich is the founder of the Verner's Ginger Ale Collectors Club, author of a definitive book on the history. To get his legendary basement museum, also he has packed with vintage memorabilia. He joins us now. Good morning.
6: Good morning.
1: Are you in your basement right now?
6: I am not in my basement right at this second. I could go there if you wish, but I'm not there right now.
1: Just wondered if you wanted to feel the full effects of the conversation. Can you describe the basement to people? It's fascinating.
6: Well, the story is an interesting one because when we bought our house, that was my most important room was the basement. I wanted to, you know, I knew what I wanted to create down there. It's kind of like a 1940s soda fountain. And and my wife said, hey, do whatever you want. Just keep it in the basement. And as my as the years went by, my collection grew. I've got signs right up to the threshold of the door to the basement. I cover every square inch of space on the walls and ran out of wall space. So there's signs on the ceiling. I have got vintage Verner's memorabilia everywhere.
1: So it hasn't made its way out of the basement yet?
6: It has not. I've tried to negotiate and not work it out.
1: Yeah, you need to go back. Where are you finding all these signs?
6: Everywhere. You know, back prior to the internet, it was antique shows, antique shops. There's several big antique advertising shows in the Midwest that I attend. With the advent of the internet, there was eBay, Facebook Marketplace, and then Facebook itself has sign groups that are frequently having auctions. And, you know, every now and then I'll find something. Usually at this point in my collecting career, it's been about 45 years. If I can find two or three things a year, I've had a good year.
1: Yeah, I was just thinking, you know, you said before the internet, and I thought, wow, you've been doing this for a long time. That is you're very dedicated to this. So take me back to your earliest memory of Verner's. How did this all start?
6: Well, my earliest memory of Verner's is probably, you know, when as a kid, and, you know, if you're not feeling well, it was very common for my mom to, you know, pour

glass of Verner's. If it was winter time and I was had a sore throat, possibly, you know, warm up the Verner's so it felt good going down. So I have, you know, really fond memories of Verner's just making me feel better when I was under the weather. How it actually started my collecting also has to do with my mom, because my mom was a collector of a

0: necessarily. But I enjoyed the advertising of Detroit products. And in the very beginning of my collecting, I was collecting anything that was associated with a Detroit product. And we had a lot of potato chip companies that had these really wonderful potato chip cans, and I loved those. We had a bunch of breweries that produced beer trays, and those were beautiful. A lot of food companies, candy companies like Sanders, that had great advertising. And then the pop companies like Berners and Faygo, just terrific advertising. The advertising is artwork. It's beautiful. Some of them are, you know, could be hanging in an art gallery. It's just it's really, really well done art. So I had decided maybe about 40 years ago that collecting everything Detroit was a little bit too much, and I decided to just concentrate on Berners because I had more Berners than anything else. And I didn't realize at the time that Berners is the oldest continuously produced soda pop in America. It's older than Coke, Pepsi, Hires, people from out east know Moxie. It's older than Moxie. And the only one in the world older is Schweppes. There were pops before them, but the oldest continuously produced, the oldest ones that survived, Schweppes, then followed by Berners. So it's really got a huge history behind it. And Detroit connection is just fantastic.
1: Yeah. Keith, thank you so much for joining us this morning and sharing a little bit about your story. I appreciate it.
0: Absolutely. Glad to talk to you about it.
1: Keith Wunderlich is the author of the book Werner's Ginger Ale. The book is available on Amazon. We were talking about the event yesterday, which our Justin Escoto attended, and he put together a story as well. And you can find that on our website and hear it in our local news, which Tom is following. Tom, what else are you following?
2: Whoa, Mike's a little loud from our last guest there. That scared me. Doug Ford appears to be easing up on aggressive anti-Trump rhetoric with key trade talks looming. Ontario's premier is instead trying to persuade politicians and lobby groups in the president's orbit that the Canada-US-Mexico trade deal is a good one. Conservative strategist Larissa Waller says while Ford won't be at the negotiating table, he can help in other ways, like speaking with industry groups and lawmakers close to Trump. In our weather forecast, a mix of sun and clouds today, we're expecting a high temperature of 22 degrees. Partly cloudy skies overnight, a low of 12. A mix of sun and cloud tomorrow with a chance of showers in the afternoon and a high of 25. Right now it's sunny right throughout the region, 12 degrees in Windsor, 11 degrees in both Chatham and in Sarnia.
1: Thanks, Tom. Coming up is World Report. And when we return, we're going to connect with the Leamington Regional Food Hub. The group salvages local fruits and veggies and gets it to people who normally might not be able to afford them. That conversation coming up with much more here on Windsor Morning. I'm your host, Amy Dodge. We'll be right back after World Report.
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3: 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Coming up in half an hour, it's The Current with Matt Galloway.
6: Fish sauce is a staple in Asian cuisine, but the tiny town of St. Mary's, Newfoundland and Labrador has a long, stinky history with the condiment, even though many people in that province have never even tasted it. A fishy story coming up on The Current.
7: This is World Report. Good morning, I'm Marcia Young. Pakistan's prime minister is calling the deal between the U.S. and Iran a victory for peace and dialogue. In a speech to Parliament, Shahbaz Sharif says, after the dark night of war, the sun of peace has risen. Pakistan has been a key negotiator in the deal. Specific details have not been released, but it is believed the framework extends the ceasefire and leads to the reopening of the Strait of Hormuz. There will be significant challenges, including whether Israel will continue its offensive in Lebanon. Crystal Gomansing is in Jerusalem with more on the Israeli reaction.
8: The Israeli government is avoiding commenting directly on the deal, opting instead to talk about sovereignty and security. Defense Minister

0: Good morning. It is Monday, June 15th. It's so great to be with you. This is Windsor Morning, and I'm Amy Dodge. Coming up this half hour, as Canada looks to make healthy foods more affordable across the country, we're going to check in with an organization in Leamington that's already been doing it, but with rescued fruits and veggies before they spoil. That chat's coming up next. And then we're going to check in with David Boyd from National Bank Financial. He'll have the latest financial news as we kick off our new work week. But first, Tom Asson's here with our local news headlines. Good morning, Tom.
1: Good morning, Amy. A pair of Michigan lawmakers visited Windsor's Sandwich Town neighborhood on Friday, and they say

They are also in the dark as to why the Gordie Howe International Bridge hasn't opened yet. And it's the second week of a jury trial in Windsor, where a LaSalle man is facing a charge of first-degree murder. Video has been played in court showing the accused turning himself into police. In the weather forecast, a mix of sun and cloud today and a high temperature of 22 degrees. Right now it's sunny and 14 degrees in Windsor.

0: Canada has a new food strategy. It's meant to boost our domestic food production and cut the cost of groceries for households. It also includes new food hubs. That's something we already have here in our region, so we wanted to check in on it. Joining us now is June Muir. She runs the Unemployed Help Center in Windsor, which oversees the Leamington Regional Food Hub. Good morning, June.
1: Good morning.
0: Okay, what was your initial reaction when you heard about the news of the new strategy and more of these hubs?
1: Very excited, and just want to congratulate the federal government for moving in this direction. The announcement of a national food security strategy truly demonstrates, I believe, leadership and the recognition that Canadians need practical solutions to improve, you know, affordability and access to healthy food, which we're doing. But with this announcement, we know we can do more with the government's help.
0: Can you explain the hub itself and the work that you're doing?
1: Yes, I can. So today we have a hub in Leamington where we recover 7 million pounds annually. And our goal is to be able to open up a new hub, a new facility in partnerships with Food Banks Canada to be able to flash freeze these vegetables that we recover. So if we can do that, we can increase our productivity from 7 million pounds to 19 million pounds within 2 years. So that will generate approximately 68 million in food value for Canadians. And that happens right in our own backyard, Amy. Mm-hmm. So we live in an area that has the largest number of greenhouse growers in North America. So this announcement was very exciting. We were just so excited to hear about it. We want to be part of it. And we definitely were told that food banks will be. So it's pretty exciting. And, you know, we're just looking for what's next, what's going to happen.
0: Yeah. Do you have an idea of what would be next?
1: So it was a very positive announcement. And we're going to be making connections to find out how we can get things started and implemented because we're ready. So knowing that we have all this produce and hearing this announcement, we're probably going to have access to more produce as time goes on. So what we do with that produce right now is it's fresh. We get it out to people in need. We take care of Windsor Essex first. We get it up the highway. We do get it to the north. But if we could get a new facility, flash freeze it, make soup. We make soup right now, tomato soup. Obviously, we have so many tomatoes that we do recover. So, you know, Leamington is the tomato capital of Canada. So we really, really want to get this strategy moving. And we're very hopeful that we can. And we'll be reaching out. And Food Banks Canada is there to support us, and we're in partnership with them.
0: Would you have that facility that flash freezes? Would it be in Leamington as well, very close to?
1: Absolutely. Yeah. We're looking to build in Leamington, absolutely, because that's right where the produce is. We have 3 trucks, Amy, that are out every single day, transport trucks. So it makes sense. We're located there now, but where we're located, we're not able to flash freeze and we're not able to make soup. So looking at this announcement and being able to increase what we recover today and do far more. And, you know, it enables value-added processing, including packaging fresh and frozen produce and making nutritional soup. So basically transforming surplus fruits and vegetables into healthy food that can be preserved and distributed year-round to Canadians.
0: Where else is there a hub like the one that we have here in Leamington? Are there other examples?

0: examples across the country?
1: I know that there is in Manitoba, and I know they have a national campaign going on right now. So I know that there is enough food in Canada. That is not the challenge. It's infrastructure, coordination, and access, Amy. So we know that around Canada, there could be these hubs that could transform food into, you know, getting it, recovering it, and getting it out to people in need, I guess is what I'm trying to say. And we've got the vegetables here. We could be sharing it across Canada where they could be, you know, sharing a product that we don't have. Currently, what we do is we have a food swap program, Amy, where we have, you know, food banks that bring transport trucks full of dry goods to us. And what we do is we send them back with a truckload of fresh produce, which is a win-win. They're getting the fresh produce that they can't get their hands on, and we're getting a lot of dry goods. So that's what creates our hampers for our families and for people in need. Food costs are so high. People are utilizing food banks. We've become a necessity, and people don't realize it could be your friends, your neighbors. It's you know, different people that are accessing a food bank today that really do need the help.
0: And from conversations you've had with people you're serving, is there a certain food that you are in need of right now when it comes to the healthy options?
1: Well, we have the produce, so that's something that they can't usually afford to purchase at the store. But we welcome items that are like tuna, children's snacks, pasta, pasta noodles. Anything like that is always a good thing to have in stock. And when we give out our hampers here at the UHC Hub of Opportunities, we are giving out, you know, 300 a day. And we're also on the West End on Tuesdays and Thursdays. So that's a lot of hampers. And we support 15 food banks as well. So many people, you know, come to a food bank. There's not a stigma attached to it anymore because groceries are so expensive and fresh product is expensive. Yeah. So we're here for people, and we just want to make sure that people have the food they need. And especially with school ending in a couple of weeks, we have an After the Bell program that we give out healthy nutritional packs to children in need with fresh fruits and vegetables. So we're really proud of that program that is, you know, in partnership with Food Banks Canada. They're the ones that supply the packs to us.
0: June, thank you so much, and thank you for all that you're doing to feed the more vulnerable in our community. But as you've mentioned, that population is continuing to expand. Thank you so much for your time this morning.
1: Thank you.
0: June Murr is with the UHC Hub of Opportunities and Leamington's Regional Food Hub. We're talking to her because with that announcement that came from the federal government, part of it has to do with food hubs. And we already have one here, as you heard there. She's hoping there's money available to expand it and create another facility that they would flash freeze the food and get it out to other parts of the population. Lots happening over there at the UHC. The time now is 8:19. Mike, you're taking a look at traffic.
2: I am, but we just received a text here. This is from Charlotte. We were talking about Verner's earlier, and that elicited this response. She says, when I was expecting my daughter in the summer of 1990, I was living in Calgary, and I was craving Verner's ginger ale in the worst way. My good friend's parents were driving from Kingston to Calgary via the U.S. and crossed at Windsor, and they brought me three cases of Verner's, which I rationed out through the balance of my pregnancy. Wonderful ginger ale. So thank you so much for sharing that story. And yes, I've been keeping an eye on the traffic this morning, and I have no news to share. Everything seems fine out there at this hour, but I am seeing a 15-minute delay for non-commercial vehicles headed into Canada at the Blue Water Bridge near Sarnia. And I do have some sports scores here to share as well. In baseball yesterday, the Blue Jays took on the New York Yankees in Toronto, and the Jays bullpen, it imploded, allowing 5 runs to score in the top of the 9th inning, and the Jays lose this one by a score of 8-3. And in the NHL, the Carolina Hurricanes won the Stanley Cup last night, beating the Las Vegas Golden Knights by a score of 3-0. Former Spitfire Taylor Hall had a goal in the game, and it was Hall's first time winning a Stanley Cup in his 16 seasons in the NHL. Taking a look at gas prices, gas this morning selling for an average of $1.65 per liter at local pumps. And time now for some music with an ode to his hometown. Here's Winnipeg musician Noah Dirksen's song, Walking Home.

0: And that was Noah Dirksen with Walking Home featuring Fontaine. And Amy, we just received another Verner's-related text.
1: Love it.
0: I think you're going to like this one. This is on the topic of Verner's ginger ale. No potluck dinner is complete without Verner's ginger ale meatballs.
1: What?
0: Yes. Easy three-ingredient slow cooker meatballs. 2 pounds, 2.5 pounds, fully cooked meatballs, either beef or turkey, doesn't matter. 1 bottle or 2 cups of Verner's ginger ale. 1 bottle, 2 cups of barbecue sauce. And yeah, it's got this, the instructions. So if anybody wants those instructions, reach out and I will send those to you. But that's from Beverly in Sarnia. So thank you for that, Beverly. And then she added that you can serve them 70s cocktail style with toothpicks or make it more of a plated meal by serving them over cooked rice.
1: Okay.
0: Wonderful advice.
1: You know we're going to try those. The time now is 8:24 here on Windsor Morning. Well, did you watch Canada's first game at the World Cup? Flag bearers came out on Friday hoisting nations' flags onto the field in Toronto Stadium. When the U.S. flag appeared, boos rang out from the crowd, which were then quickly replaced by thunderous cheers as the Canadian flag was being waved. It follows a trend that started last year, as we know, after Trump's 51st state rhetoric and tariff threats when Canadian fans began booing the American anthem at sporting events. So this weekend, CBC's cross-country checkup asked callers, is it wrong to boo the American national anthem or flag at major sporting events like the World Cup? Here's what some people had to say to host Ian Hanna-Mansing.
2: I feel it's extremely disrespectful and bad sportsmanship to boo an entire nation based on one person. I live here in the U.S., and I can tell you that not everybody who lives here is representative of the person in power right now. So I'm proud of Canadians for doing what they're doing in terms of supporting locals, supporting Canadians. You know, a lot of people aren't coming here to travel, but like myself, I already have been here since 2022, long before Trump came back into presidency. So I think if we want to look forward to an amicable relationship, this isn't the way.

0: me to do it.
1: I honestly think it's freedom of speech. That fool got booed at a hometown crowd at the Knicks game. He can handle being booed, and our flag can handle being booed. And if that's your sentiment, if you feel like booing, you go right ahead and boo. We're kind of aware of being booed on the world stage right now.
2: Yeah.
1: And most of my friends are understand it, and we're booing too. If I'm at an event and they play the national anthem, I don't sing. I just can't. You know, there's not a lot to be proud of right now, except for the people that are still fighting.
0: I guess it was a few months ago that at the Buffalo Sabres game, the woman reciting the Canadian national anthem, the mic cut out, and the whole audience, and this is all in Buffalo, they sang the Canadian national anthem. And I thought, oh my God, that is exactly what it's all about. This is rising above the rest.
3: I think that there's a third way, which is we should just greet their anthem with silence.
2: Mm-hmm. That's interesting.
3: That instead of cheering or booing when they play the anthem, just don't react at all. Just be quiet. And I think sometimes silence speaks way louder than things like booing.
4: Some callers there on Cross Country Checkup yesterday responding to the question, is it wrong to boo the American national anthem or flag at major sporting events like the World Cup? Well, let us know, 519-984-2051. The time is 8:27. Well, let's check in on the markets and the top financial stories of the day. David Boyd is here. He's our portfolio manager at National Bank Financial. Good morning, David.
5: Good morning, Amy. Happy Monday.
4: Happy Monday. Did you watch the World Cup game? Canada?
5: Oh, I did. I did. And I'm relatively new to soccer, so a tie feels like a win.
4: When my Italian side of the family came over on the weekend, the conversation was very quickly about us making history at the World Cup by scoring a goal and them making history at the World Cup for not being there. It was awkward.
5: Yeah. Yeah, we're used to hockey, we're used to football, we're used to baseball, so I hear you. But yeah, I watched that, and I got to say, it's great coverage. It's fun to watch a sport we normally don't see a lot, and I think we're going to pick up a lot of fans as the weeks go on here.
4: I think it's going to be great. Any reason to deck out the house and our kids in Canadian gear, I'm all for it. Well, let's get turning over to the markets. Some news there on the global markets. Why don't you start with a potential deal?
5: Yeah, so the potential U.S.-Iran deal, the plan is to have a signing for this on Friday. This would reopen the Strait of Hormuz, which would get everything from chemicals to oil to gas moving again through that strait and out to the global economy. From there, both sides have a 60-day window, it sounds like, to negotiate any other items that will come up along the way. The market's taking this as a very positive sign. So globally, some of the leaders this morning, the Nikkei in Japan is trading up just shy of 5% right now. The tech-heavy NASDAQ, with about an hour to go, is up 2.1%. And Toronto looks like it's going to open up about 1 to 1.25%. So the street's taking that as positive, Amy. And where we're seeing another move is in the price of crude oil. Brent crude oil on the August contracts down 4.8% this morning, trading at $83.11 per barrel US. And the Canadian dollar's holding right now at 1.3979 cents against the US dollar. Or if you look at it the other way, it's trading at 71.53 cents against the US dollar.
4: All right. And later this morning, you're watching some stuff on the US side.
5: Yeah, the U.S. side's going to be, we're going to get a couple of key reports before, I'll call it a marquee event on Wednesday, which will be the U.S. Federal Reserve policy announcement. But prior to that, at 9:15 this morning, we're going to get industrial production in the U.S. This, in essence, gauges how many widgets we'll say are being made in the U.S. and the pace of them being made. For the month of May, the consensus is about a 0.3% increase, which is a good number. And then at 10 o'clock, we're going to see the North American Home Builders Housing Market Index. It's going to stay relatively flat because interest rates are still a little bit high is what the street's seeing. But nonetheless, it looks like the U.S. economy is still firing on both cylinders, and we're seeing that in the markets as well as the economic data.
4: Thanks so much, David. We'll talk to you again on Wednesday.
5: Thanks, Amy.
4: David Boyd from National Bank Financial. David will be back again on Wednesday for a look at the markets. Coming up now to our local news.
6: This is CBC Windsor News. Good morning, I'm Tom Addison. It's 8:30 in the weather forecast. A mix of sun and cloud today and a high temperature of 22 degrees. Right now it's sunny and 14 degrees in Windsor. In the news, a pair of Michigan

0: again, lawmakers say that they are as in the dark as anyone about the why the Gordie Howe Bridge hasn't opened yet. The two Detroit area state senators were in Windsor's Sandwich Town neighborhood on Friday. Stephanie Chang says that she's seen the impact of that delay.
1: And I also think it's really important for, I mean, there are literally workers who were expecting to be able to have a job, either doing customs or other roles, and now they're still waiting. And so I think that this delay is a disservice to them as well.
0: The cause for the delay is under wraps. Well, some U.S. media say that politics is at play. Prime Minister Mark Carney has said that the issues are technical. A ribbon-cutting ceremony was scheduled to happen on Friday, but instead the Bridge Authority says the opening is now delayed. Many people are eager for the Gordie Howe Bridge to be open, but Lucas Laguerre has been waiting most of his life. The six-year-old has been making near weekly trips to watch the progress of the construction with his grandparents, something they've been doing since he was just 2 years old. And he says he likes the bridge's namesake and was excited about a couple of milestones in construction.
2: Well, because there's a hockey player that I really like, and he's one of my favorites.
1: What's his name?
2: Gordie Howe. Well, there was two elevators, and I saw get them to go up and down the building, which was cool for me.
0: Jeff Marshall is Lucas's grandfather. He says Lucas has always liked construction, and building things with his grandson is now a hobby. It's the second week of a jury trial in Windsor where a LaSalle man is facing a charge of first-degree murder. Video has been played in court showing the accused turning himself into police. CBC Windsor's Jason Vio has details.
3: It's murder. I'm involved. I'm calm. It's okay. Those were just some of the things that Glenn Mayer said when he turned himself into the LaSalle police station on January 20th, 2024. That video surveillance from the police lobby was played for the jury. He has pleaded not guilty to first-degree murder. Mayer is accused of killing Tony Becerra in his home in Lakeshore. Becerra was having an affair with Mayer's wife, according to an agreed statement of facts. The morning of his death, the jury heard Mayer learned of that affair. Mayer had been drinking alcohol that night and got into a heated argument with his wife. Hours later, the Crown said he drove to Becerra's home and shot him three times. Becerra died in hospital. A Glock handgun registered to Mayer was found by police in Becerra's kitchen sink. Mayer returned home and a close friend testified that Mayer told him that he killed someone. Then Mayer's dad testified that he came over and brought Mayer to the police station. Surveillance video shows Mayer giving his dad a hug and his dad saying, "Why did you do this?" The defense hasn't presented any evidence yet, and they're not required to do so. The trial is expected to continue for the next few weeks. Jason Vio, CBC News, Windsor.
0: The often controversial head of the United Auto Workers is seeking re-election. As CBC Windsor's Bob Becken reports, Sean Fain wants a second four-year term of the 400,000-member union.
4: Fain is entering the race as the favorite after a walkout 3 years ago that was popular with workers, notching up historic 25% wage increases on the big three automakers. A slate of presidential candidates are to be nominated at a UAW convention this week in Detroit. The election itself is set for the fall. Labor experts say contract gains likely outweigh some of the organizing setbacks Fain has faced. He's also been met with criticism over internal division and federal monitors' findings. And those allegations of mismanagement have raised concerns among some members. During the most recent round of contract talks in 2023, Fain proved to be the most combative union chief the companies had encountered in decades. The 57-year-old is a former Chrysler electrician. He faces several opponents whose platforms include calls for responsible implementation of AI and automation, big wage hikes, and increased transparency in the union. Bob Becken, CBC News, Windsor.
0: And the Detroit-created Werner's Ginger Ale celebrated its 160th birthday on Sunday. Hundreds of enthusiasts packed Detroit's Eastern Market to celebrate the soda's milestone. Scott Atkins says he's been drinking Werner since childhood and says Detroit's attachment to the beverage is why it's still so popular.
5: I just think it's part of our fabric. I mean, we love things that are unique to us. You know, the Detroit Coney, ginger ale, just old Stroh's beer back in the day. It's a Detroit thing. So, and it's not, I mean, I've talked to people that are from all over the place. So they started here, they moved to other places, and they really came back today for this. It's kind of surprising. People from out of state, people from Canada, people from the other side of Michigan, northern Michigan.

0: came back because it's what you remember in Detroit.
1: Verner's was first sold by Detroit pharmacist James Verner. That was back in 1866. In our weather forecast, a mix of sun and cloud today, a high temperature of 22 degrees, partly cloudy skies overnight, a low of 12 degrees, a mix of sun and cloud for Tuesday. There's a 40% chance of showers tomorrow afternoon, the risk of a thunderstorm as well, a high tomorrow of 25 degrees. Right now, it's sunny right throughout our region, 14 degrees in Windsor, 13 in Chatham, 12 degrees currently in Sarnia.
2: Tom, if you want to try Verner's without breaking your... not wanting to drink Verner's. Yeah. We got a recipe for Verner's meatballs.
1: Whoa.
2: Amazing.
1: Okay. All right. I'm in.
2: Do you remember it?
3: Yeah, Tom, I'll get you that recipe after the show.
1: You're the best, Mike.
2: Thank you, everyone. We'll be back again tomorrow at 6:10. I'm your host, Amy Dodge, joined by Mike and Tom. The three of us back again tomorrow.

0: where Canada is positioning itself in the world. I think he has a clear view of that, but I think sometimes it's a little too, you know, up in the air and sort of macro, as opposed to how it applies to Canadians' everyday life. So to talk about patriotism, pride, and why he is fighting so hard for Canada to redefine itself and reposition itself.
1: Brian, briefly, what do you want to hear from the Prime Minister on the 1st of July?
2: You know, he has this majority now. That majority comes with a lot of runway. So to keep it brief, I think people are looking to know what he's going to do with it. He's going to be our prime minister out till 2029 now. What is he going to do with that time? Because it's not all going to be CUSMA and pipelines and Alberta referendums.
1: Steph, last word to you. The prime minister has made these big speeches abroad. If he makes a speech, this speech on Canada Day, what should he say?
3: Talk about how Canada is now. He talks a lot about Canada in the past. Then we used to build things again. He throws back to previous prime ministers, previous moments in history. Talk about Canada now. Talk about what he's learned as prime minister in this country, the people he's met, the things he's seen, that thread that he believes knits our country together at this moment of possible fracture, and focus on that, and focus on showing not just Albertans or not just Quebecers or not just British Columbians, but Canadians as a whole, that this country, in his view, does work, can work, and will continue to work.
1: Summer's on our doorstep. Good opportunity for all of us to get out and touch grass, as you say. Good to talk to you all. Thank you very much.
0: Thank you.
1: Rosemary Barton, the CBC's chief political correspondent, host of Rosemary Barton Live. Stephanie Levitz is a senior reporter in the Globe and Mail's Ottawa Bureau, and Ryan Tumulty, a political reporter with the Toronto Star. Your CBC News is next, and then...
4: We've got a banging car!
1: Politics can be a cage match. There was an actual cage match at the White House last night, celebrating Donald Trump's 80th birthday and the 250th anniversary of the Declaration of Independence. We will talk about UFC coming to the White House and a collision between politics and ultimate fighting, and the possibility of peace in the Middle East. What is in this deal? What is not? And what this fighting was about? More on that to come in 6 minutes. I'm Matt Galloway. This is The Current. Stay with us.
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8: 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Coming up in an hour, it's Q.
9: Okay, so imagine it's the 1880s. You're sneaking into an insane asylum, and you realize a lot of people there aren't insane at all. That's what the journalist Nellie Bly did. The Canadian playwright Hannah Moscovich will tell you why Nellie Bly did that and why it's the perfect story for an opera.
10: This is CBC Windsor News. I'm Tom Addison. At 9 o'clock, it's sunny and 14 degrees in Windsor. A pair of Michigan lawmakers were in Windsor's Sandwichtown neighborhood on Friday, and they say that they are also in the dark as to why the Gordie Howe International Bridge hasn't opened yet. Erica Geis is a Democratic state senator for District 1. That's the area on the Detroit side of the bridge. She says she can't get answers about the delay either.
11: Anything that has been published is the information that we have. I chair the Senate Transportation Committee, and we didn't know that the bridge that today was supposed to be an opening, and then it was supposed to be the opening, and then here we are, and we're not here for an opening.
10: Earlier this year, U.S. President Donald Trump threatened to block the opening of the Gordie Howe Bridge. A ribbon-cutting ceremony was scheduled to happen on Friday, but instead the bridge authority said that the opening is delayed. Many people are eager for the opening of the Gordie Howe Bridge, but Lucas Laguerre has been waiting most of his life. The six-year-old has been making near-weekly trips to watch the progress on construction with his grandparents, something they've been doing since he was the age of 2 years old. And he says he likes the bridge's namesake and was excited about a couple of milestones in the construction.
12: Well, because there's a hockey player that I really like, and he's one of my favorites.
13: What's his name?
12: Gordie Howe. Well, there was

0: two elevators, and I saw get them to go up and down the building, which was cool for me.
1: Jeff Marshall, that's Lucas's grandfather, says he's always liked construction and that building things with his grandson is now a hobby. In other news, it is the second week of a jury trial in Windsor where a LaSalle man is facing a charge of first-degree murder. Video has been played in court showing the accused turning himself into police. CBC Windsor's Jason Vio brings us details.
2: It's murder. I'm involved. I'm calm. It's okay. Those were just some of the things that Glenn Mayer said when he turned himself into the LaSalle police station on January 20th, 2024. That video surveillance from the police lobby was played for the jury. He has pleaded not guilty to first-degree murder. Mayer is accused of killing Tony Becerra in his home in Lakeshore. Becerra was having an affair with Mayer's wife, according to an agreed statement of facts. The morning of his death, the jury heard Mayer learned of that affair. Mayer had been drinking alcohol that night and got into a heated argument with his wife. Hours later, the Crown said he drove to Becerra's home and shot him three times. Becerra died in hospital. A Glock handgun registered to Mayer was found by police in Becerra's kitchen sink. Mayer returned home and a close friend testified that Mayer told him that he killed someone. Then Mayer's dad testified that he came over and brought Mayer to the police station. Surveillance video shows Mayer giving his dad a hug and his dad saying, "Why did you do this?" The defense hasn't presented any evidence yet and they're not required to do so. The trial is expected to continue for the next few weeks. Jason Vio, CBC News, Windsor.
1: The often controversial head of the United Auto Workers in the U.S. is seeking re-election. As CBC Windsor's Bob Becken reports, Sean Fain wants a second four-year term of the 400,000-member union.
3: Fain is entering the race as the favorite after a walkout 3 years ago that was popular with workers, notching up historic 25% wage increases on the big three automakers. A slate of presidential candidates are to be nominated at a UAW convention this week in Detroit. The election itself is set for the fall. Labor experts say contract gains likely outweigh some of the organizing setbacks Fain has faced. He's also been met with criticism over internal division and federal monitors' findings. And those allegations of mismanagement have raised concerns among some members. During the most recent round of contract talks in 2023, Fain proved to be the most combative union chief the companies had encountered in decades. The 57-year-old is a former Chrysler electrician. He faces several opponents whose platforms include calls for responsible implementation of AI and automation, big wage hikes, and increased transparency in the union. Bob Becken, CBC News, Windsor.
1: Doug Ford appears to be easing up on aggressive anti-Trump rhetoric with key trade talks looming. Conservative strategist Larissa Waller says that while Ford won't be at the Canada-US-Mexico trade table, that he can help in other ways, like speaking with industry groups and lawmakers who are close to Trump. In the weather forecast, a mix of sun and cloud today and a high temperature of 22 degrees. Partly cloudy overnight, a low of 12. A mix of sun and cloud tomorrow, a chance of showers in the afternoon and a high of 25 degrees.
4: Hello, I'm Matt Galloway, and you're listening to The Current. As you've been hearing, the United States and Iran have reached an agreement to end nearly 4 months of fighting. Thousands of people have been killed. The global economy has been rocked by the closure of the Strait of Hormuz. And this deal reportedly includes a 60-day ceasefire and is set to be formally signed this Friday in Switzerland. But key issues, including Iran's nuclear program, will not be discussed until the next round of negotiations. Greg Karlstrom is the Middle East correspondent for The Economist. He's in Dubai. Greg, good morning.
5: Thanks for having me.
4: The text of this agreement has not been released yet, but at this point, what do we know about what's in it?
5: Well, you're right. We haven't seen it. We won't see it until this is signed on Friday. But my understanding of it from speaking to people earlier today who were involved in the talks, it's broadly similar to what has been reported in the media in the past few weeks. It begins with the Strait of Hormuz reopening. That is meant to happen within 30 days, the U.S. and Iran both lifting their blockades of the strait. They will also start 60 days of negotiations over a more comprehensive deal that addresses Iran's nuclear program and other issues. Iran would get some upfront sanctions relief as part of this initial agreement, perhaps a waiver on sanctions around its oil exports, for example. But that's it. It's very light on detail. So what happens to Iran's stockpile of highly enriched uranium?

0: we're able to do that. There are less people watching in that regard.
1: Let me ask you, we just have a couple of minutes left. You have received hostility from people within the MMA world for some of your views, particularly on the U.S. president. The current American men's UFC middleweight champion, Sean Strickland, used to be a vocal supporter of Donald Trump, said he was barred from Sunday's fight because of his criticism of the president over his war in Iran and his stance on Israel. How divided is the mixed martial arts world over support of Donald Trump, do you think?
0: So it's a good question. I mean, we'll see what happens after last night. What's kind of interesting is Donald Trump can't deliver on much in terms of policy objectives, particularly domestic policy objectives, but he can deliver on creating a show. And I definitely saw a lot of people MAGA aligned who are like, you know, only President Trump could do this. So part of it is just kind of giving them something as a way to boost his stature with them, because it has fallen. I have absolutely noticed a collapse in the amount of people defending Donald Trump. Again, the last few days, maybe not so much, but certainly more recently. But I would just really, really caution people, while it is very true that there has been a collapse in particularly the support of young men, this does not in any way mean that they have pivoted to the left to see what their ideas are. They're just upset that Trump didn't deliver on the ones that they still like.
1: Donald Trump has said that the claw, that thing that is on the South Lawn of the White House, is like the Eiffel Tower, and it could stay at the White House permanently. Do you think that his ties, just finally, his ties with this sport will continue? If he sees an advantage there, is this something that he is going to stay close to as you get closer perhaps to the midterm elections and whatever follows after that?
0: The UFC, in my opinion, is the most important mainstream actor that helped rehabilitate his image after January 6th, as I indicated. I think he finally recognizes the propagandistic power of the union between the Trump administration formerly and the UFC, and I would be shocked if there wasn't a lot more of this coming. Maybe not to the degree which we saw on Sunday, but that this union will continue for the reasons it has, I would be very surprised if it didn't.
1: Luke, really good to speak with you about this. Thank you very much.
0: Thank you.
1: Luke Thomas is a combat sports analyst and host of the podcast Morning Combat. He was in Washington, D.C. Well, coming up in 90 seconds after your regional update.
2: I've never smelt a rotting corpse or nothing. Don't get me wrong. I smelt the dead whale before. But this is major stink, major going through the town right next to the school, the playground and everything. All these years and decades, it's time for it to be gone.
1: Major stink. In the town of St. Mary's, Newfoundland and Labrador, something smells fishy, literally. Decades of old fish sauce have been sitting in vats, abandoned in a bureaucratic stalemate. And for residents, it is the worst smell they could imagine. Now, a plan to truck that sauce out of town. Be thankful that this is radio and not smell-o-vision. A documentary from St. Mary's on fish sauce and what it's done to that town, coming up in a minute and a half. I'm Matt Galloway. 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Stay with us.
3: Now, local news and weather from CBC Windsor. I'm Tom Addison. A pair of Michigan lawmakers were in Windsor's Sandwichtown neighborhood on Friday, and they say that they are also in the dark as to why the Gordie Howe International Bridge hasn't opened yet. Erica Geis is a Democratic state senator for District 1. She says she can't get answers about the delay either.
4: Anything that has been published is the information that we have. I chair the Senate Transportation Committee, and we didn't know that the bridge that today was supposed to be an opening, and then it was supposed to be the opening, and then here we are, and we're not here for an opening.
3: Earlier this year, U.S. President Donald Trump threatened to block the opening of the bridge. A ribbon-cutting ceremony was scheduled to happen on Friday, but instead the bridge authority says the opening is delayed. Windsor police say that a 40-year-old woman is in critical condition after being struck by a vehicle. Police say this happened on Olette Avenue near Pine Street around 2:30 a.m. on Friday. They say the woman was crossing the street mid-block when she was struck by an oncoming vehicle. The driver then exited his vehicle and then was allegedly assaulted by a man accompanying the pedestrian. The pedestrian was taken to hospital where she remains in critical condition. The driver was also sent to the hospital for non-life-threatening injuries. In the weather forecast, a mix of sun and cloud today and a high temperature of 22 degrees.
1: Hello again, I'm Matt Galloway, and you're listening to The Current. There are a lot of strange things transported by highway in Canada.

0: Here's the weather for Windsor, Essex, Chatham, Kent, and Sarnia-Lambton. A mix of sun and cloud today and a high temperature of 22 degrees. Tonight, partly cloudy skies, an overnight low of 12 degrees. For Tuesday, a mix of sun and cloud, a 40% chance of showers in the afternoon, the risk of a thunderstorm as well, a high tomorrow of 25 degrees. Clearing skies on Wednesday and a high of 25 degrees. Cloudy on Thursday, a 60% chance of showers. It will be windy and a high of 25.
1: Tom Power, welcome to Q. So back in the late 1800s, a journalist named Nellie Bly checked herself into a psychiatric asylum for women in New York City. Now, Nellie herself wasn't sick, but she wanted to report on what was happening inside. And what she found shocked her. And the article she wrote about it changed America, and some say was the beginning of investigative journalism. The Canadian playwright Hannah Moscovich will be here to tell you Nellie's incredible story, how Hannah adapted it for a new opera. And she has maybe the best answer I've ever heard to whether art can actually make any real change. Hannah Moscovich coming up. Plus, the voice of Tina Belcher from the long-running animated show Bob's Burgers, Dan Mintz, will be here to talk about playing a 13-year-old girl as a man in his 40s. All that coming up on Q. So, you ever had the feeling that you're not being listened to, or you're not being heard or believed? Like, have you ever told someone the truth, like a true story, but while you're talking to them, you can sort of watch or notice them not believe you? Like, it's one of the worst feelings. So, I want to tell you about a pretty extreme and real life and pretty important story about someone not being believed and a new opera based on that story. Take a listen.

0: album Hard-Hearted Woman, that is Boris Kogan with the song called Honey. That album is long listed for the 2026 Polaris Music Prize, one of the most prestigious, maybe the most prestigious music prize in this country, or as a first-time nominee. If you want to hear our conversation, it's available on our podcast. The shortlist for the Polaris will be announced on July 9th. Coming up, you're going to hear my conversation with the voice actor Dan Mintz. Dan will tell you what it's like to play a 13-year-old girl for 16 seasons as a man in his 40s. That's coming up. Plus, we've been asking you to send in songs from your community and artists from your community that you think deserve to be heard on the CBC. You are going to hear another one, and a pretty great one, after this on Q. Stick around.
1: Now, local news and weather from CBC Windsor. I'm Tom Addison. A pair of Michigan lawmakers were in Windsor's Sandwichtown neighborhood on Friday, and they say that they are also in the dark as to why the Gordie Howe International Bridge hasn't opened yet. Erica Geis is a Democratic state senator for District 1. She says she can't get answers about the delay either.
2: Anything that has been published is the information that we have. I chair the Senate Transportation Committee, and we didn't know that the bridge that today was supposed to be an opening, and then it was supposed to be the opening, and then here we are, and we're not here for an opening.
1: Earlier this year, U.S. President Donald Trump threatened to block the opening of the bridge. A ribbon-cutting ceremony was scheduled to happen on Friday, but instead the Bridge Authority says the opening is delayed. Windsor police say that a 40-year-old woman is in critical condition after being struck by a vehicle. Police say this happened on Olette Avenue near Pine Street around 2:30 a.m. on Friday. They say the woman was crossing the street mid-block when she was struck by an oncoming vehicle. The driver then exited his vehicle and then was allegedly assaulted by a man accompanying the pedestrian. The pedestrian was taken to hospital, where she remains in critical condition. The driver was also sent to the hospital for non-life-threatening injuries. In the weather forecast, a mix of sun and cloud today and a high temperature of 22 degrees.
0: I'm Tom Power. You're listening to Q. Coming up on the show, and I just realized we don't have like a cool, pithy name for it, but like we've been asking you to send in artists from your community and musicians from your community that you think deserve to be heard on the CBC, to be heard by the wider Canadian audience. You're going to hear a letter and another song in just a couple of minutes. But if you do have like a catchy name for this, let us know that too. Q@cbc.ca. If we choose it, we'll shout you out. But here's a question for you. Have you ever heard a voice that just didn't match the face? Like you talk to someone over the phone, or I don't know, you hear them on the radio or on a podcast and you're surprised, oh, that's what they look like. By the way, don't Google it. I look like 90s George Clooney, I promise. Anyway, Dan Mintz is a guy in his 40s with a very particular sort of voice, sort of deadpan.

0: Oh, it's a great song. That is Lisa SQ with Reel Me In. A listener suggestion from Martin Reyes. Gloria, if people have someone from their community that they want to hear on Q, they think this deserves a bit of a signal boost.
1: Yeah.
0: Or a name for this segment. Yes. How do they get in touch?
1: Q at cvc.ca is the best way to do it. We're going through it and we'd love to hear from you.
0: Thanks for coming in.
1: Thank you.
0: And that is it for Q today. Tomorrow on the show, the country music legend Vince Gill will be here to tell you about his new music, why he's making one record a month for a year, the time he turned down being in the band Dire Straits to start his solo career. And I don't know if you know this, but he joined the Eagles as their lead singer after the death of Glenn Frey. So we'll hear the amazing story of his first day on the job. We'll see you soon. Later on.
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5: Look, if there is a pop star poised to make the album of the summer, that is Olivia Rodrigo. Her new record is called You Seem Pretty Sad for a Girl So in Love. It follows the trajectory of a relationship from falling in love to breaking up. The group chats here with their thoughts.
6: From CBC News, The World This Hour, I'm Neil Kumar. The U.S. and Iran have reached a tentative deal to end the war and reopen the Strait of Hormuz. But analysts say the deal does not solve the biggest issues at the root of the conflict. As Mike Crawley reports, they also see plenty of potential roadblocks.
7: What Iran and the U.S. have agreed to is more than just a ceasefire, but less than a full-fledged peace deal. It's a memorandum of understanding, and one of its key terms sets out a 60-day timeline for technical talks on Iran's nuclear program. Retired Admiral Andy Loisel, a former director of air warfare for the U.S. Navy, says he expects the Trump administration will stick firmly to its position on the nuclear issue.
8: So if that's the case, and we come out of the backside of this with the Strait of Hormuz free and open, and with Iran agreeing that they will not in any way, shape, or form try to attain or develop a nuclear weapon, I think this will be a win.
7: A key condition for the deal to stick requires Israel and the Iran-backed militia Hezbollah to maintain a ceasefire in their conflict in South Lebanon. One other potential hurdle? Iran wants half of its $24 billion U.S. dollars worth of frozen assets to be released before it will engage in further talks. Mike Crawley, CBC News, Washington.
6: CBC News is in Tehran. We are reporting from there with permission of the government. Iran imposes restrictions on international journalists. However, they do not check our material before it is published or broadcast. Senior international correspondent Margaret Evans spoke with people in the capital. She has some of what they've been saying from Tehran.
9: There are going to be many people who are very relieved to here there is what may be called an official end to the war. And about the promise of economic relief, we met people in the Grand Bazaar here yesterday who talked about the changes they've had to make, even in terms of their diet. There is also a lot of skepticism. There are many people who don't believe that the deal will hold, in part because of the Israeli prime minister's comment saying that Israel is not a part of this agreement and will not be withdrawing from Lebanon. And young people in particular seem quite dejected about the prospects for real change and real progress in Iran, especially after those January protests we saw, those huge uprisings before the war against the government demanding change were put down so violently by security forces. Margaret Evans, CBC News, Tehran.
6: Mark Carney is on his way to the G7 summit in France. He has expressed his support for a ceasefire and offered to help. Kate McKenna is traveling with the Prime Minister and has more on what he

0: is saying.
1: Canada very much welcomes this progress. We'll have an opportunity starting from tonight at the G7 in Evian to see what we and other countries can do to help reinforce this important progress that's been made, and also from a broader regional perspective, including in Lebanon and beyond.
2: Prime Minister Mark Carney commenting on the U.S.-Iran peace deal, saying Canada remains in close contact with allies and is ready to support efforts to bring lasting peace to the Middle East. In a joint statement issued with Germany, France, Italy, and the U.K., Canada said it's vital the detailed negotiations are concluded rapidly and comprehensively. It also called for the urgent reopening of the Strait of Hormuz with unconditional and unrestricted freedom to navigate. The countries committed to playing their part in achieving this, while also committing to working with the U.S. to make sure Iran never gets nuclear weapons, saying they're prepared to lift relevant sanctions in response to steps by Iran on its nuclear program. Kate McKenna, CBC News, County Mayo, Ireland.
0: In the NHL.
3: The perfect storm in the 20th anniversary of their first title. Once again, the Carolina Hurricanes are Stanley Cup champions.
0: The Canes beat the Vegas Golden Knights 3-0 in Game 6, winning the series 4-2. And that is The World This Hour. For CBC News, I'm Neil Kumar.
4: Here's the weather for Windsor, Essex, Chatham, Kent, and Sarnia Lambton. A mix of sun and cloud today and a high temperature of 22 degrees. Tonight, partly cloudy skies, an overnight low of 12 degrees. For Tuesday, a mix of sun and cloud, a 40% chance of showers in the afternoon, the risk of a thunderstorm as well, a high tomorrow of 25 degrees. Clearing skies on Wednesday and a high of 25 degrees. Cloudy on Thursday, a 60% chance of showers. It will be windy and a high of 25.

0: Now, local news and weather from CBC Windsor. I'm Tom Addison. A pair of Michigan lawmakers were in Windsor's Sandwichtown neighborhood on Friday, and they say that they are also in the dark as to why the Gordie Howe International Bridge hasn't opened yet. Erica Geis is a Democratic state senator for District 1. She says she can't get answers about the delay either.
1: Anything that has been published is the information that we have. I chair the Senate Transportation Committee, and we didn't know that the bridge that today was supposed to be an opening, and then it was supposed to be the opening, and then here we are, and we're not here for an opening.
0: Earlier this year, U.S. President Donald Trump threatened to block the opening of the bridge. A ribbon-cutting ceremony was scheduled to happen on Friday, but instead the bridge authority says the opening is delayed. Windsor police say that a 40-year-old woman is in critical condition after being struck by a vehicle. Police say this happened on Olette Avenue near Pine Street around 2:30 a.m. on Friday. They say the woman was crossing the street mid-block when she was struck by an oncoming vehicle. The driver then exited his vehicle and then was allegedly assaulted by a man accompanying the pedestrian. The pedestrian was taken to hospital where she remains in critical condition. The driver was also sent to the hospital for non-life-threatening injuries. In the weather forecast, a mix of sun and cloud today and a high temperature of 22 degrees.
2: 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Transforming the annual migration of penguins into a protest march. And revitalizing a campaign that started 45 years ago.
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2: Terry O'Reilly celebrates the 2026 Canadian Marketing Awards on Under the Influence, Thursday morning at 11:30, 3:30 p.m. in Newfoundland, and on demand on CBC Listen.
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6: Hello, everybody. Welcome to Because News, Canada's funniest news quiz. I am Gavin Crawford, here with three people patiently waiting their turn to be the love of Katy Perry's life. It's this week's panel. After this, he's heading straight to Detroit for the Whose Bridge Is It Anyway convention. Let's welcome Colin Mockery. In the middle chair, she just flew back from L.A. and she is here to stay because Air Canada found out about her fake pilot's license.

Canada. This is Colin Mochrie, winner of Because News. Congratulations to my runners-up, Rebecca Kohler and Miguel Rivas. Because News is written and produced by Elizabeth Bowie, David Carroll, Gavin

they had help from Jan Caruana. Rounding out the team, Aaron Conway, Bronwyn Page, Diana Markelin, Chris Lyons, and our recording engineer, Paul Hodge.

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1: Feel that? 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
2: I'm Amanda Pfeffer on Ontario Today. Quebec cracks down on the sale of energy drinks to kids.
3: Well, beginning this December, teens under the age of 16 will no longer be able to purchase energy drinks in Quebec.
4: Some experts say the drinks are harmful to young people.
2: Should Ontario do the same? Next.
5: This is CBC Windsor News. I'm Tom Addison. At 12 o'clock, it's mostly cloudy and 18 degrees in Windsor. It's the second week of a jury trial in Windsor where a LaSalle man is facing a charge of first-degree murder. Video has been played in court showing the accused turning himself into police. CBC Windsor's Jason Vio has more.
6: It's murder. I'm involved. I'm calm. It's okay. Those were just some of the things that Glenn Mayer said when he turned himself into the LaSalle police station on January 20th, 2024. That video surveillance from the police lobby was played for the jury. He has pleaded not guilty to first-degree murder. Mayer is accused of killing Tony Bechara in his home in Lakeshore. Bechara was having an affair with Mayer's wife, according to an agreed statement of facts. The morning of his death, the jury heard Mayer learned of that affair. Mayer had been drinking alcohol that night and got into a heated argument with his wife. Hours later, the Crown said he drove to Bechara's home and shot him three times. Bechara died in hospital. A Glock handgun registered to Mayer was found by police in Bechara's kitchen sink. Mayer returned home and a close friend testified that Mayer told him that he killed someone. Then Mayer's dad testified that he came over and brought Mayer to the police station. Surveillance video shows Mayer giving his dad a hug and his dad saying, "Why did you do this?" The defense hasn't presented any evidence yet and they're not required to do so. The trial is expected to continue for the next few weeks. Jason Vio, CBC News, Windsor.
5: Canada has a new food strategy. Prime Minister Mark Carney announced a $3.2 billion plan last week. It's meant to boost domestic food production and cut the cost of groceries for households. And it also includes new food hubs. That's something that's already happening in Windsor, Essex. June Muir runs the Unemployed Help Center in Windsor, which oversees the Leamington Regional Food Hub. She says they are able to recover 7 million pounds of fresh vegetables annually. Muir says they hope to be able to do more with the government's help.
7: Our goal is to be able to open up a new hub, a new facility, in partnerships with Food Banks Canada, to be able to flash freeze these vegetables that we recover. So if we can do that, we can increase our productivity from 7 million pounds to 19 million pounds within 2 years.
5: Muir says they currently support 15 food banks in the area. The often controversial head of the United Auto Workers Union in the United States is up for re-election. As CBC Windsor's Bob Beckin reports, Sean Fain wants a second four-year term of the 400,000-member union.
8: Fain is entering the race as the favorite after a walkout 3 years ago that was popular with workers, notching up historic 25% wage increases on the big three automakers. A slate of presidential candidates are to be nominated at a UAW convention this week in Detroit. The election itself is set for the fall. Labor experts say contract gains likely outweigh some of the organizing setbacks Fain has faced. He's also been met with criticism over internal division and federal monitors' findings. And those allegations of mismanagement have raised concerns among some members. During the most recent round of contract talks in 2023, Fain proved to be the most combative union.

0: union chief the companies had encountered in decades. The 57-year-old is a former Chrysler electrician. He faces several opponents whose platforms include calls for responsible implementation of AI and automation, big wage hikes, and increased transparency in the union. Bob Beckin, CBC News, Windsor.
1: Representatives of 4,400 Ontario nurses are heading into arbitration. The nurses work for the province's private long-term care homes. Ontario Nurses Association President Aaron Aris says bargaining broke down in the spring, leaving it up to an arbitrator to create a binding deal.
2: The top priority is wage parity. And what we see is these nurses and healthcare professionals in this privately run sector, their wages are far less than nurses and healthcare professionals that are working in municipally run homes doing identical work.
1: The Ontario Long-Term Care Association wouldn't comment on the arbitration process, but says it hopes it is constructive. Windsor police say that a 40-year-old woman is in critical condition after being struck by a vehicle. This happened on Olette Avenue near Pine Street around 2:30 a.m. on Friday. Police say the woman was crossing the street in the middle of the block when she was struck by an oncoming vehicle. The driver of that vehicle exited the vehicle and was allegedly assaulted by a man who was accompanying the pedestrian. The pedestrian was taken to hospital where she remains in critical condition. The driver was also sent to hospital with non-life-threatening injuries. The Detroit-based Verner's Ginger Ale celebrated its 160th birthday yesterday. Hundreds of enthusiasts packed Detroit's Eastern Market to celebrate the milestone. Keith Wunderlich is the founder of the Verner's Ginger Ale Collectors Club, and he says the soda's history also contains some Windsor roots.
3: There was a plant in Walkerville. I have bottles that say Walkerville on them. And it was a wonderful drink. I do remember during COVID when Canadians couldn't get Verner's. And so it's absolutely something that you've got to try. And I think it's as much a part of Canadians' culture as it is Detroiters' culture.
1: The Detroit bottling plant and headquarters on Woodward Avenue in Detroit closed in 1985. In the weather forecast, a mix of sun and cloud this afternoon. We're expecting a high temperature of 22 degrees. Partly cloudy overnight, a low of 12. A mix of sun and cloud tomorrow, a chance of showers and a high of 25.

0: for example.
1: Colin, I really appreciate your thought on that. You know, it's a good question. Maybe we can end on that, Matt, on the issue of why, you know, the Pediatric Society, the CMA, there are a few medical organizations, public health officials, they want to see a ban. Why is it necessary? Tell me what your thoughts are on that.
2: A ban on caffeine.
1: Caffeine and for under 16-year-olds.
2: Yeah. I mean, again, I think it's just the immediate outcomes that we're effects, you know, of chugging these things down. And it's, you're interfering with how the brain develops normally. And that could lead to some pretty, you know, negative outcomes for the person and society in general. So I think it's good to have limits on this. I don't know if there's a slippery slope. I mean, we ban cigarettes from kids, we ban alcohol, right? These are compounds that are known to have some deleterious effects.
1: Right. And now we know.
2: Yeah.
1: And now we know. Matt Holohan, I really appreciate having you with us. Matt Holohan is a professor and chair of neuroscience at the department at Carleton University. Yeah. And coming up next, The Gardening Show, and standing by Paul Zammit to answer all of your gardening questions. We'll be right back to take your calls in 90 seconds.
3: This is a CBC News update. I'm Alessio Donini. The second week of a second-degree murder trial is underway today in St. Thomas. David Yates is charged with killing his 22-year-old girlfriend, Caitlin Jennings, who was found dead in a London home in July 2023. Yates has pleaded not guilty, and this morning, his lawyer, Cassandra DeMello, said at the end of the trial, she'll ask the judge to find him guilty of the lesser charge of manslaughter. Earlier in the trial, the Crown rejected an attempt by Yates to enter a guilty plea to that charge. The defense is expected to wrap up its case this week. And union reps for Ontario's long-term care nurses head into binding arbitration today after negotiations with employers failed to result in a deal in the spring. Nurses in Ontario are not allowed to take any kind of job action during bargaining, including striking. That's something their union says should change. You can read more on both of these stories on the CBC News website. Now, the weather forecast for southwestern Ontario. We're expecting a relatively cool day today compared to what we've seen over the past week. A mix of sun and cloud, and 22 is our expected forecast for today. Tonight, we dip down to a low of 12 under partly cloudy skies. Tomorrow, a chance of showers, a mix of sun and cloud, possible thunderstorms, and a high of 25. And on Wednesday, a high of 25 again with a chance of showers and partly cloudy skies.

I know that, for instance, the rain has fallen on weekends and not in the week. So I know a few people asking for a friend who have like backyards that are just looking completely crazy right now. Paul Zammit will talk about that, may I hope, next week, a professor of horticulture and environmental studies at Niagara College. And he is Ontario Today's expert gardener every Monday between 12:30 and 1 p.m.

0: would do that work again in a heartbeat. So my family and my marriage are my greatest achievements.
1: That was Monique Grace Smith answering our Proust questionnaire. She's the author of Sharing the Light, Stories and Reflections. I'm Antonio Michael Downing, and you're listening to Next Chapter. We'll be back after this break for news and weather.

This is a CBC News update. Good afternoon. I'm Alessio Donini. London police have laid charges following a crash that injured seven people last week. On Friday morning, a vehicle slammed through a brick wall into a crowded group fitness studio at a North End gym. Today, police announced 59-year-old Jennifer Lynn Hopper is charged with six counts of criminal negligence causing bodily harm. Police say of the seven people sent to hospital, four have been discharged. The other three are in critical, good, and fair conditions. And union representatives for Ontario's long-term care nurses head into binding arbitration today after negotiations with employers this spring failed to result in a deal. Nurses in Ontario are not allowed to take any kind of job action during bargaining, including striking, but their union says that needs to change. You can read more on that on the CBC News website. 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Now the weather forecast for southwestern Ontario. We're expecting a relatively cool day today compared to what we've seen over the past week. A mix of sun and cloud, and 22 is our expected forecast for today. Tonight, we dip down to a low of 12 under partly cloudy skies. Tomorrow, a chance of showers, a mix of sun and cloud, possible thunderstorms, and a high of 25. And on Wednesday, a high of 25 again with a chance of showers and partly cloudy skies.

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1: This is what summer basketball sounds like in Canada. 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

0: poet Paul Éluard. One of his poems actually became the anthem of the resistance.
1: Ideas in the Afternoon continues in a moment. Stay with us.
2: This is a CBC News update. Good afternoon. I'm Alessio Donini. London police have laid charges following a crash that injured seven people last week. On Friday morning, a vehicle slammed through a brick wall into a crowded group fitness studio at a North End gym. Today, police announced 59-year-old Jennifer Lynn Hopper is charged with six counts of criminal negligence causing bodily harm. Police say of the seven people sent to hospital, four have been discharged. The other three are in critical, good, and fair conditions. And union representatives for Ontario's long-term care nurses head into binding arbitration today after negotiations with employers this spring failed to result in a deal. Nurses in Ontario are not allowed to take any kind of job action during bargaining, including striking, but their union says that needs to change. You can read more on that on the CBC News website. 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Now, the weather forecast for southwestern Ontario. We're expecting a relatively cool day today compared to what we've seen over the past week. A mix of sun and cloud, and 22 is our expected forecast for today. Tonight, we dip down to a low of 12 under partly cloudy skies. Tomorrow, a chance of showers, a mix of sun and cloud, possible thunderstorms, and a high of 25. And on Wednesday, a high of 25 again with a chance of showers and partly cloudy skies.
1: Welcome back to Ideas in the Afternoon. In the movie Casablanca, one of the most stirring moments comes when the patrons of Rick's Cafe rise up and sing the Marseillaise. Hollywood, of course. But it actually captures the battle for hearts and minds in a nutshell. Anything to rally the spirit of resistance. In the real-life battle for hearts and minds, a poem did that. Liberté became legendary. Ideas contributor Neil Sandel.
3: About a year ago, there was a sublime moment on French television. It happened on a program about books, La Grande Librairie en France Télévision. The host, Augustin Trapenard, had just asked his guest, what is courage?
4: Vaincre sa peur, c'est une chose personnelle. Mais une fois qu'on est dans une nation collective où d'autres que soi-même risquent leur vie, comme moi...
3: The speaker is Edgar Morin, a member of the French Resistance.
4: À ce moment-là, le courage vient tout seul. Il n'empêche pas des moments de peur.
3: Mais the gist of what he says is this. Overcoming one's fear is a personal thing, but once you're part of a collective nation risking your life, where there's a kind of brotherhood, at that moment, courage comes naturally. It doesn't prevent moments of fear, but courage is inherent in the very act of resistance.
4: Mais le courage est inscrit dans le mouvement même de la résistance.
3: Edgar Morin, sociologist, intellectual, 103 years old.
4: J'ai pu connaître des bonheurs dans des moments de grand malheur.
3: At the end of the interview, the camera cuts to a close-up of a 12-year-old girl. She's introduced as the recent winner of a national elocution competition. Her name is Joanne Samalin Lagardère.
5: Sur mes cahiers d'écolier, sur mon pupitre et les arbres, sur le sable, sur la neige, j'écris ton nom.
3: Edgar Morin's eyes light up. The poem is Liberté by Paul Éluard. At that moment, the poem becomes a bridge between the past and present, between an old man and a girl.
5: Sur toutes les pages lues.
3: On every page read.
5: Sur toutes les pages blanches.
3: On all the blank pages.
5: Pierre, sang, papier ou cendre.
3: Stone, blood, paper or ash.
5: J'écris ton nom.
3: I write your name.
6: Éluard was some kind of a privileged guy.
3: Xavier Donzelli, a French journalist, he wrote a novel about the poem called Et par le pouvoir d'un mot.
6: He was famous. He could have escaped when the thing turned bad, just like many of his friends did. just like Dali, Salvador Dali.

0: I'm Jared Martineau, and you've been listening to Reclaimed. Coming up, your local news.
1: This is a CBC News update. Good afternoon. I'm Alessio Donini. London police have laid charges following a crash that injured seven people last week. On Friday morning, a vehicle slammed through a brick wall into a crowded group fitness studio at a North End gym. Today, police announced 59-year-old Jennifer Lynn Hopper is charged with six counts of criminal negligence causing bodily harm. Police say of the seven people sent to hospital, four have been discharged.

The other three are in critical, good, and fair conditions. And union representatives for Ontario's long-term care nurses head into binding arbitration today after negotiations with employers this spring failed to result in a deal. Nurses in Ontario are not allowed to take any kind of job action during bargaining, including striking, but their union says that needs to change. You can read more on that on the CBC News website. 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Now, the weather forecast for southwestern Ontario. We're expecting a relatively cool day today compared to what we've seen over the past week. A mix of sun and cloud, and 22 is our expected forecast for today. Tonight, we dip down to a low of 12 under partly cloudy skies. Tomorrow, a chance of showers, a mix of sun and cloud, possible thunderstorms, and a high of 25. And on Wednesday, a high of 25 again with a chance of showers and partly cloudy skies.

0: Hi there, I'm Matt Allen, and you're listening to Afternoon Drive here in southwestern Ontario. Coming up, the U.S. and Iran say they've struck a deal for peace, but Israel says it has no plans to leave Lebanon in the near future. We'll speak with an expert for more on that. First, though, we head to Perth County. That's where schools have become the latest target in a series of pride-related vandalism incidents across southwestern Ontario. And we have Peter Duck in our Windsor studio with a look at the news. Peter?
1: Well, Matt, Ontario's expansion of colon cancer screening is expected to give more than a million additional people the option to connect to screening services. Starting next month, Ontarians who are 45 years old will be eligible for screening. The province is lowering the age from 50. Police in London have charged a woman with 6 counts of criminal negligence causing bodily harm. Her car crashed into a Good Life fitness center last Friday. And at 4:30, we'll venture across the border to Detroit, where pop lovers were toasting the 160th birthday of Werner's Ginger Ale.
0: All right. Thank you very much for that, Peter. Mike Hargraves joins us now with a look at our weather. Mike?
2: Thanks, Matt. Right now, we see a temperature around 20 degrees, a mix of sun and cloud, and some moderate wind out of the west-northwest between 15 and 35 kilometers an hour.
0: All right. Thank you very much for that, Mike.

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1: Hi, I'm Matt Boom. 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
0: Well, multiple flagpoles carrying pride flags were cut down at Avon Maitland District School Board schools over the weekend. The incidents happened between Saturday and Sunday, and police reported that flagpoles were damaged at several school properties across the county. Investigators are now looking for two men who were seen riding an ATV and carrying a saw. That vandalism comes after a series of incidents involving pride flags and symbols in communities across our region. That includes Norwich, where a business was recently vandalized following ongoing pride flag thefts. Joining us now is Jason Burt. He is human rights and equity lead with Avon Maitland District School Board. Good afternoon.
2: Good afternoon, Matt.
0: What was your reaction, first of all, when you heard about these multiple incidents involving the flagpoles that had been cut down across the county?
2: Well, this hateful act of vandalism is very disappointing and frustrating. The Pride flag is a demonstration of our commitment to our community and that discrimination or harassment of any kind will not be tolerated in the AMDSB. The message was sent to all families and posted to our AMDSB website, as well as our social media outlets, and explains that situation and reaffirms our commitment to supporting members of the 2S LGBTQIA plus community and all the students.
0: I'm curious, though, what your thoughts are when there is a family in the district or the county that sees something like this, you know, how is that received? Like, what kind of message does that send?
2: Well, it's twofold. So one, it showcases that there are some members of our community who are determined to demonstrate intolerance and hate. This does not align with our board's commitment to ensuring all students and staff have a safe and welcoming space to learn and work. In addition, hate is very expensive. The replacing and repairing of these poles will be very costly, which means the critical funds will be diverted from student classrooms, supports, and resources. So as far as the community is concerned, we are impressed that the majority of our community does see this as hate and believe that hate has no part in Huron or Perth County.
0: But I'm curious, again, mentioning the conversations that you're having in support, what does that mean to a teacher or administrators who might not be sure, you know, how do we talk to our students about this? How do we confront an issue like this? And I'm curious how those conversations go when you're talking with those people.
2: Sure. So on our website, we have resources for challenging oppression. And on that webpage, it goes through all categories of, well, I say all, the 10 top categories of hate. And it has videos, has articles, as well as mental health and well-being supports. So that can be the starting point for teachers as well as community members having these necessary conversations at home. We do believe that education will get us out of this mess, as Sinclair has once said, that what we need to do is teach about what not to do instead of assuming that people will make good decisions. So we have to be very intentional. And from this, I mean, since I've been in this role for 5 years, the AMDSB has been very intentional on the work of ensuring that all students feel safe and that there is a safe and caring adult that they're attached to, as well as making sure we support their mental health and well-being.
0: How do you think those conversations need to happen so that people, you know, it's not in one ear, not out the other, people don't feel like they're being talked at necessarily? How do you feel like it can happen in a way that is educational and that, you know, progress can actually be made so that we're not continuing to have these conversations, you know?
2: Right. I think it comes from having understanding storytelling and not shying away from history. I think one of the problems is sometimes often people feel as though if we talk about a problem, it makes it worse. In the game of education, our job is to educate. And so we can't sanitize history. We can't, I mean, yes, there are harmful things, but there are ways to mitigate that harm through education and ensuring that we come at it from an educational approach. As an example, understand that the reason why we fly the pride flag it's legal to assault people of the 2S LGBTQI plus community. It's legal in some countries. And so we as a country are showing that no, we stand with those who are historically disadvantaged. And in the month of June, you have Pride Month, and you also have

0: of Indigenous Month. So again, if you're cutting down the flagpole, you could be cutting down the Pride flag, the Canadian flag, as well as our Every Child Life Matters flag, which to me, again, is you are targeting your hate against an entire community, not understanding that that community has allies who are also negatively affected. So therefore, we need to have conversations at the dinner table, have conversations. And again, they need to be, they're necessary conversations. It shouldn't be difficult. I think the problem that we have confronted is the humanity piece is what's missing. If we could see each other as humans, the rest is easy.
1: Yeah. Is there any worry on your part that incidents like this will discourage schools from displaying pride flags?
0: No, all of my schools fly the pride flag. All of them. So all 39. So we have 8 secondary, 1 intermediate, and 30 elementary schools. All of them have proudly flown the flag, pride flag, for at least, I would say, 3 years. Yeah. Minimally.
1: Yeah.
0: And for us, they go up in June and they come down at the end of June, but some schools can choose to fly year round if they want.
1: Yeah. What would you like members of the community to understand? And you talked a little bit about this, but I think it's a really important point. What would you want people to understand about the importance of creating welcoming and inclusive school environments, especially when incidents like this occur?
0: I think the primary thing we have to consider is we are an Ontario publicly funded school, which means everybody is welcome to be in the building, regardless of your background, your race, your gender, your sexual orientation. All of that for us is something that we have to support as a publicly funded board. So because the Avon-Maitland District School Board is dedicated and committed to ensuring all students see themselves in the curriculum, that all students see themselves in the building, that all students can feel safe to be themselves for whomever they are. That is our commitment. So I would tell community members to ensure that if we want one group to not feel safe at school, then we are not that board. We are the board that wants everybody to feel safe, staff, students, and leadership, period.
1: Bert, it's been a really great conversation, again, especially as so many things are happening at this time in the year. When you mentioned Pride Month is about making a safe environment and inclusive environment for everyone. So we really appreciate your perspective on this. Thank you so much.
0: Yeah, absolutely. Thank you very much, Matt.
1: That was Jason Bert, Human Rights and Equity Lead with the Avon-Maitland District School Board. Well, as you just heard there, there have been several reports of pride flag thefts and vandalism in Norwich. Over the weekend, owners of a cheese factory in the township say business signs and mailboxes were cut down and stolen. This comes days after they took to social media to express support for displaying the flags in the 2S LGBTQ+ community. Here's what Colleen Bader and Shep Isselstein of Guns Hill Artisan Cheese had to say.
2: So Friday night, we hosted a wedding rehearsal dinner here, and then everyone went home and we went to bed, and we woke up and found that our business sign had been stolen from the front of the property, taken off its post and stolen, and then our mailbox and its post were removed, and we assumed stolen as well. Later on in the day, my husband went searching through the valley and found it across the road, thrown into
3: the long grass.
2: Yeah. So that felt really personal, because as much as we've spoken up for Pride and to celebrate Pride, and we've had, this is our 4th year having an annual Pride event here on the property, we've never been directly impacted business-wise. We've never had anyone physically come onto the property and do anything.
3: So we have surveillance video right around the actual building, the cheese factory here, which is kind of, it's like 250 meters away from the end of the driveway. So around the building, there was nothing that happened. Like, we don't see any cars or anything that came in overnight. But unfortunately, we can't see the end of the driveway where the sign and the mailbox are with our cameras that we have up right now. That's gonna change. I've already bought something and we're gonna put something up. And if it goes good, I think maybe even a second one, just to make sure that they're both kind of covering the whole area.
2: I think we both got angry. You feel violated for sure. But I think, what we feel is nothing compared to what the LGBTQ2S+ community feels every time a flag is torn down. So we can replace the sign and the mailbox and the post, but we can't take away the hurt that the community feels from it. I think in this community, in Norwich Township in Oxford County, where we have politicians that aren't speaking out against it, We haven't heard anything from our MP or MPP.

0: or Norwich Township, which is where our tax dollars go. And we just really want them to be a part of calling out the hate crimes, of calling for accountability and responsibility, and also being proactive in this community to help bring love, to help bring support to diversity.
1: And just tying to that, I think, like coming back, like why it's important to us is, I mean, in the end, you know, looking out for people is extremely important to both of us, especially for people who are vulnerable. And so I think it's really important that people in positions of power will stick up for the most vulnerable in our society. And
0: we're in a position.
1: And I feel like, we're in a position of power, and we need to use that in order to, you know, stand up for people that might not be able to stand up for themselves.
2: Those were the voices of Colleen Batter and Shep Isselstein of Guns Hill Artisan Cheese in Norwich. All right, time for some music now on the program. Country music singer-songwriter Tennille Towns was raised in Grand Prairie, Alberta. She's now based in Nashville, but she'll be back home for a few shows later this summer. Here she is with Sunshine's Free.

0: I was Tenille Townes with Sunshine's Free. Well, the U.S. and Iran say they've agreed to end their war, which includes a stop to all military operations in Iran and Lebanon. Israel's defense minister, however, has vowed to remain in Lebanon, quote, indefinitely, raising questions on what that actually means for the peace deal. Here with more is Mira Sukharov. She's a professor of political science at Carleton University. Welcome back to the program.
1: Thank you.
0: So we don't know all of the details of this deal that was struck between the U.S. and Iran, Mira. What do we know so far? What details do we have?

0: Well, certainly both sides will stop attacking the other. So that's a key part of this memorandum of understanding. And importantly, the Strait of Hormuz will reopen. So Iran will stop its overall blockade of the Strait, and the U.S. will end its blockade of Iranian ports. So once the Strait reopens, global oil prices will come down. They've already started to creep down a little bit, but experts say it'll be a few weeks until we'll see the effects of the pumps. And the stock market should stabilize a little bit too. And then the negotiations over details about Iran's nuclear program will ensue.
1: I mentioned in that intro that Israel's military, there are plans for two, or at least they've made statements that they're going to stay in Lebanon indefinitely. What's behind that refusal to leave the Lebanon?
0: Yeah, this is really the fly in the ointment. What we understand of the MOU so far is that Israel and Hezbollah will have to end their war. We don't know much beyond that. And as you said, Israel doesn't want to leave South Lebanon. Israel was stationed in South Lebanon from 1982 when it fought a war against the PLO, the Palestine Liberation Organization back then, until 2000 when it withdrew. And that's when Hezbollah filled the gap. And Israel and Hezbollah have been fighting on and off for many years. And right now, Bibi Netanyahu, the government, the prime minister of Israel and his government, is determined to keep their northern communities safe from Hezbollah fire. Hezbollah launched rockets into northern Israel after the U.S. and Israel attacked Iran at the end of February. And he's determined to stay as sort of a buffer zone. And it's similar to the kind of buffer zone that Israel has maintained in Gaza since the war / genocide was fought in Gaza over the last couple of years.
1: So we have it's interesting because on one side we have this memorandum of understanding that, you know, there's a ceasefire and that we're going to be progressing towards a more comprehensive deal. But then that is contingent on all ceasing of operations. But on the other hand, you've got Israel saying that they're not going to remove themselves from the Lebanon. So to what extent do these statements from Israel threaten the outcome of the deal?
0: I think hypothetically it could threaten the deal. But I think in practice, what I expect to see is that there will be some prodding by Trump to Israel, but that eventually there will just sort of be a continuation of negotiating on the deal between Iran and the U.S. and maybe a don't ask, don't look type of scenario, because I think both Iran and the U.S. have serious incentive to want to get this deal signed.
1: Can we expect violence in Lebanon to stop?
0: I think it will subside, as it has somewhat since the ceasefire of April that Israel and Hezbollah reached, but then violence ramped up again. So I think it'll be an on again, off again, protracted kind of conflict thing. I think that's what we can expect.
1: And it's been interesting to see some of the public comments made by Trump regarding Israel and some of the actions recently that have happened. How might this conflict, as it's happening at the same time that a ceasefire deal is trying to be negotiated, how might that affect Israel's relationship with the U.S.?
0: I think that the U.S.-Israel relationship is strong. It's solid. There are moments between Trump and Bibi Netanyahu. I mean, Trump doesn't hold back. He has been said to have sworn at Bibi Netanyahu recently. He's called him crazy. He'll certainly pressure him, but without any real threat to withdraw aid, I think these harsh words that are traded between the two leaders will really be to no great effect. I mean, there are some members of the Democratic Party, some in Congress, who want to separate the U.S. from its close support of Israel. Right now we have the Obama deal, where in 2019 he signed a 10-year deal to the tune of nearly $4 billion of aid per year. That has continued since we're only at 2026. That'll continue for another few years. It was a 10-year deal. So we'll see what comes in the coming years between the U.S. and Israel. But I think support seems to be quite strong.
1: Real quickly here before I let you go, Mira, what is a success here in terms of a potential ceasefire deal

0: and specifically from the U.S. perspective, that could be satisfactory, and that would mean that everything that we've seen can come to an end here.
1: From the U.S. perspective, there will be no success, given that what we're going to see happen is nearly the same as what had been the state of affairs before the war, and that's reopening the Strait of Hormuz. So, and we're going to see a continuation of the existing Iranian regime. I don't think Iran's weapons, ballistic missiles, they certainly haven't been eliminated. We might see a reduction in Iran's ability to create a nuclear weapon. So we'll see some of its uranium stockpiles being removed. There will be some more limits placed, no doubt, on its ability to enrich uranium, maybe some more inspections. One big question is whether the deal that Trump makes with Iran over its nuclear program is any better than the deal that Obama had made in 2015 with Iran. And that was a nuclear deal that Trump proceeded to tear up during his first term in office.
0: Really interesting times. We will continue to monitor, as always, and see where this leads. Mira, thank you so much for your time.
1: You're welcome.
0: That was Mira Sukharov. She's a professor of political science at Carleton University. All right, so we're at 27 minutes here past 4 o'clock. You're listening to Afternoon Drive here on CBC Radio 1. We're coming up on your regional news here on the program. Before we get into that, though, it's that time of the program where we check in with Mike Hargraves with a look at our regional weather. It's not quite as hot as it was last week. We had smoking hot temperatures last week, Mike, and things have tailed off a little bit.
2: Yeah, it was nice to have the windows open today.
0: Yeah.
2: There's been a lot of air conditioning recently, but windows were open this morning.
0: Fresh air.
2: Little breeze rolling through the house. It was nice. I'll take it.
0: How are things looking at there in the region today?
2: Well, it looks like that might be the case again tonight, for a chance to open up the windows, as the temperature will be 12 degrees for the low overnight tonight and cloudy overnight. For tomorrow, a mix of sun and cloud and 40% chance of showers and a high with the humidex around 28 degrees.
0: All right. And before we let you go there, Mike, car shopping is always something that I think people either look forward to it or they dread it because of how much it's going to cost. When was the last time you had to go in, or you went looking for a new car or a used car?
2: Just recently got one within the past year. And
0: okay.
2: Yeah, I dread it. I am not a fan. That is not a fun process.
0: Where does that dread come from?
2: Well, you know, it's something that you're probably going to have or need to have for a long time. So you just hope that you make a good choice, because, yeah, any little problem that you purchase is now your problem.
0: yes, and it's, you know, it's a long-term commitment. It can be expensive. Well, there is an MP from our region who is proposing that you eliminate the GST from used vehicles. So that would, in theory at least, cut a few thousand dollars off the cost of a car. So we're going to speak with him, just hear some of the rationale and the thought process behind that, and what he is hoping to see. That is Andrew Lawton. He's a Conservative MP here in southwestern Ontario. Also, with so many Canadians now on Ozempic-type drugs, we're wondering how much weight loss is too much and what are some of the potential negative side effects from using those drugs. Our health columnist Iris Gorfinkel will join us with the latest on what the science has to say about the use of GLP-1s. We're going to have those conversations after your regional news here on CBC Radio 1. All right, the time is 4:30. Your news is coming up in just a few moments. 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

This is CBC News. Good afternoon, I'm Peter Duck. In London right now, it's partly cloudy and 19 degrees. Windsor is partly cloudy and 22. Ontario's expansion of colon cancer screening is expected to give more than a million additional people the option to connect to screening services. Starting next month, Ontarians who are 45 years old will be eligible. The province is lowering the age from 50 because of a notable increase in young people with the disease. Some patients and advocates question whether the province is ready for the additional pressure on the system. The Ontario Association of Gastroenterology says while it supports the

0: expansion, barriers remain, including timely access to colonoscopies. Akshay Shetty is a gastroenterologist in Toronto.
1: What we're seeing now is we're building out the capacity to meet those needs. What you might see, though, is where you receive that care may be slightly different or in a different location than you would have gotten before. For example, we're at Michael Garron Hospital right now, and we have an advanced endoscopy center where we remove these large lesions or these cancers, oftentimes at the index scope. But if you're a healthier person and what we deem as a lower risk colonoscopy, we're actually trying to move some of those scopes from the hospital setting into an out-of-hospital endoscopy center.
0: Ontario Health says most people with abnormal test results get a follow-up colonoscopy within the recommended 8-week time frame. The second week of a second-degree murder trial got underway this morning in St. Thomas. David Yates is charged with killing his 22-year-old girlfriend, Caitlin Jennings. She was found dead in a West London home 3 years ago. This morning, Yates' lawyer revealed that at the end of the trial, she will be asking the judge to find him guilty of the lesser charge of manslaughter. The Crown has already rejected an attempt by Yates to enter a guilty plea. The defense is expected to wrap up its case this week. A 57-year-old Wheatley man suffered critical injuries in a spectacular crash. Channel Kent police say it happened last Friday afternoon around 4:30. The man's vehicle hit a berm on Erie Street South, going airborne and landing on the beach. The driver was taken to the Leamington Hospital before being transferred to Windsor. Police in London have charged a woman with 6 counts of criminal negligence causing bodily harm after her car crashed into a Good Life Fitness Center last Friday. Investigators say the car accelerated into the building, slamming through a brick wall. 7 people, including the 59-year-old driver, were taken to hospital. 4 have now been released. 1 person remains in critical condition, and 2 others are listed in good and fair condition. A professor at London's Fanshawe College says a recently introduced federal bill that includes a social media ban for people under 16 is a step in the right direction. However, it remains to be seen how verifying the age of users will go. Garrett Gaudet is the coordinator of the Business Entrepreneurship and Management Program.
2: It's not going to be easy. There's concerns about privacy and how it's actually going to be done, as, you know, youth under 16, other than maybe a health card, don't really have that ID or that identification that we have as adults.
0: Gaudet says Canada can look to Australia, which has already enacted similar rules. And while Coke and Pepsi are the big names in pop around the world, many people in southwestern Ontario like to sip on a soft drink with an origin story close to home. Verner's is a ginger ale with a distinct flavor and kick. CBC Windsor's Justin Escoto takes us to a Detroit celebration that was held to mark a milestone.
3: 160 Burgers! Woo!
4: Cheers from passionate Verner's ginger ale drinkers rung through Detroit's Eastern Market as they celebrated the drink's 160th birthday celebration. It was founded by Detroit pharmacist James Verner in 1866 upon his return from the Civil War. Keith Wunderlich is a Verner's historian. He says the drink was a prominent part of his childhood.
5: Verner's has been part of my life since I was a little kid. My mom used to give it to me when I was growing up if I was sick. But then, you know, when things were great and it was summertime, having Verner's and ice cream was just the best thing in the world.
4: The Verner's bottling plant was previously located on Detroit's Woodward Avenue, but shut down in 1985. Despite the move, many, such as Detroiter Scott Adkins, considers the drink a part of the city's heritage.
6: It is Detroit. It's, you know, a foundation of one of the many things Detroit, and it's been around for 160 years, so they must be doing something right. It's uniquely different, but Detroit is uniquely different.
4: But the drink's history doesn't only belong to the U.S.
5: There was a plant in Walkerville. I have bottles that say Walkerville on them, and so it's absolutely something that you've got to try, and I think it's as much a part of Canadians' culture as it is Detroiters' culture, because they grew up with it too.
4: A point of pride and a familiar taste, no matter which side of the border you're on. Justin Escoto, CBC News, Detroit.
0: And Matt, that is your news for southwestern Ontario.
7: All right, thank you very much for that, Peter. Always appreciate a good ginger ale, a good local homegrown ginger ale. Thank you very much for that story. In this half hour of the program, as we mentioned a little bit earlier, conservatives are hoping to eliminate the GST on used vehicles, saying the move would make car ownership more affordable for Canadians. So we're going to be speaking with Andrew Lunn. He's the Conservative MP for Elgin, St. Thomas, and London South. He's introduced that proposal as a private member's bill. We're going to hear more from him on that. First, though, we're going to have another chat about Ozempic. Millions of Canadians are trying to lose weight using GLP-1s like Ozempic. And now that generics are making these drugs more affordable, the numbers are expected to rise. However, there are some risks involved, and we wonder if losing too much weight too quickly has its risks. Joining us to explain is our regular health contributor, Dr. Iris Gorfinkel. She's a family physician and a clinical researcher. Good afternoon.
3: A warm good afternoon to you.
7: So before we get into the drawbacks of GLP-1s, does everyone taking these drugs lose weight?
3: The fact is they don't. I mean, 1 in 5 people lose either no weight or very little. That said, 4 out of 5 are going to lose at least 5% of their starting weight. These drugs don't always work. There are differences in genetics and medical conditions. You know, they can cause weight gain. And a lot of medications make people pack on the pounds. Corticosteroids, SSRIs that fight anxiety and depression, and drugs to treat chronic pain like gabapentin and pregabalin. Weight loss is actually a treatment for type 2 diabetes, but glyburide, that's a common diabetic drug, can cause weight gain. Now, fortunately, metformin does not. When patients struggle with their weight, it's always important to ask, is a medication I'm on causing the weight gain? Is there a weight-neutral alternative? Weight loss is only one of the many advantages that drugs like Ozempic offer. They also lower the risk of heart attack, stroke, and premature death, especially in patients living with obesity who have diabetes or heart disease.
7: It does beg the question, though, is there a number in terms of weight loss that could be too much?
3: Well, this is a rule of thumb, but losing more than 1 kilogram a week tends to raise the risk of nutritional deficiencies and weakness. And the same holds for people who lose 25% or more of their total body weight within the first 12 to 18 months. The chemical changes of losing more than 1 kilogram a week can encourage gallstones. Patients are more likely to have saggy skin, especially around their face, chest, abdomen, and arms. The type of weight, though, that comes off on GLP-1s is similar to what happens with diet and exercise. Either way, about one-third of that weight is going to come from muscle loss. And when muscles shrink, of course, strength declines. And that can raise the risk of falling and fracturing, especially when too much weight is lost too quickly. And because these medications reduce appetite, low blood sugar and nutritional deficiencies can happen. So we're talking vitamin D, iron, B vitamins, calcium, and especially protein. So it's critical that people taking these drugs eat nutrient-dense foods. These drugs do make food stay in our stomach longer so we don't feel as hungry. We also do not feel as thirsty, which can lower blood pressure on hot days and cause lightheadedness. So less muscles, lower blood pressure, this roughly doubles the risk of falls in older or frail people. That's why regular resistance training and getting enough protein are so critical.
7: Yeah. How common are these side effects, the loss of muscle mass?
3: So when it comes to nutritional deficiencies, we have a surprising lack of studies. We don't really know. The general rule, though, is that the more rapid the weight loss, the higher the risk, and that includes of muscle loss. So up to half of patients on GLP-1s experience nausea. That is the most common side effect. Up to 1 in 5 patients experience vomiting, diarrhea, or constipation. And these side effects are more common in the first few weeks and at higher doses. The higher the dose, the longer a person takes these drugs, the higher the risk. And side effects are also more common in seniors and people who are frail to begin with, or people who have osteoporosis. And they're also more likely when people take GLP-1s just to lose those few extra pounds. So the risks always have to be weighed against the benefits of taking these medications.
7: Are there any GLP-1s that have a higher risk of some of these things than others?
3: Actually, semaglutide, that's Ozempic, the drug that's now available as a generic, does carry somewhat higher risks of nausea, vomiting, diarrhea, and gallstones than older GLP-1s like exenatide. So there are newer drugs coming on the market called, that may come on the market, retatrutide, that's another one.

0: these copycat molecules, but they make people lose weight even faster, and they therefore carry more risks.
1: What can, again, because these GLP-1s are becoming a more common use of therapy and for helping people with certain health issues, what can folks who are using it do to prevent some of these side effects that you've talked about?
0: I'll give you the list. Take notes. Have smaller, more frequent meals. Eat slowly, because remember, the stomach is not emptying as quickly. And stay clear of greasy fried foods, because guess what? They're going to do the same thing. They're going to slow gastric emptying. Staying hydrated helps reduce side effects. Avoiding really sugary or spicy foods, because they can worsen nausea and diarrhea. And add a lot of protein to meals. Doing resistance exercises with bands and light weights. We want to reduce and minimize that muscle loss. The nutrient-rich diet is important. The Mediterranean, veggies, fruits, beans, nuts, whole grains, olive oil, and fish.
1: And when people stop taking GLP-1s, what happens to them?
0: You know what? It depends on who's studying the problem. So according to Novo Nordisk, that's the company that made Ozempic, they reported that 2/3 of the weight came back within 1 year of stopping the drug. And along with it, the blood pressure, cholesterol, and sugar levels went back to their old levels. But check out this real-world study. This was from Harvard, and they looked at tens of thousands of users who'd stopped GLP-1s. And they had better news. Only 1/3 regained the weight, 1/3 held steady, and 1/3 actually continued to lose. What's concerning is that the weight was coming back 4 times faster after stopping weight loss medications than it did after stopping behavioral programs. Hmm. That's according to a separate study in the British Medical Journal. So it is key to understand that these are not standalone therapies. They need to be combined with diet and exercise, or those pounds are going to be coming, or they'll just come flying right back when the drug is stopped.
1: Yeah, really, really important stuff. Again, these GLP-1s are becoming such an important part of how doctors treat, you know, obesity, diabetes, some of these issues. So really good information to have. Dr. Gorfinkel, thank you so much.
0: Many thanks for having me.
1: That was Dr. Iris Gorfinkel. She joins us on Mondays. She is a family physician as well as a clinical researcher. All right, so we're at 43 minutes past 4 o'clock on your afternoon drive. The Get Alongs are a four-piece rock band from Toronto. Here is a preview of their new album released on Friday. This is called Sunday Afternoon.

0: From their upcoming album, Second to None, that was The Get-Alongs with Sunday Afternoon. Well, the federal conservatives are proposing a tax break for Canadians shopping for a used vehicle. The party says removing the GST from used car purchases would save buyers thousands of dollars and help address affordability concerns. Joining us now is Andrew Lawton, Conservative MP for Elgin, St. Thomas, London South, who introduced that proposal as a private member's bill. Good afternoon.
1: Good afternoon, Matt. Thanks for having me.
0: Yeah, let's start with the basics here. What exactly is your proposal?
1: Look, I'll just give a bit of context here. The price of used cars in Canada has nearly doubled in just 7 years. And for a lot of people, certainly in southwestern Ontario, having a vehicle is a necessity, not a luxury. So this is a really big affordability problem. So my bill simply takes the same principle we apply to houses onto vehicles, which is that you've already paid the GST on it the first time you buy it. When you're selling it and buying it again as a used product, it shouldn't be taxed. So this means that when you buy a used car at a dealership, which is the only place there is a GST on it, you won't have to pay the sales tax if my bill, the Used Car Tax Cut Act, becomes law.
0: How much money could a buyer realistically save under this plan? Your party says that, you know, the average used vehicle costs around $37,000 now.
1: Yeah, and it's actually growing even more beyond that. When we look at the average modestly priced used car, we expect that this would save Canadians about $1,800 on every car purchase, which is quite significant when you look at the types of people that are buying used cars. A lot of these are young people getting their first car, a single parent buying a minivan. You know, this is something that we really want to make sure is targeted to the people who need the help the most.
0: Now, used vehicles, it's a tricky thing, right? Because the circumstances of an individual who's looking for a used vehicle might be different. People are probably trying to hold on to their money as much as they can right now. Why focus on vehicles rather than, you know, some of the broader affordability measures or tax relief in other areas?
1: It's a really good question. I think there are two things that I'll say. Number one, we have to look at areas that are directly within government's control. And one thing we know is that the GST is a direct line item. It's the government that sets the rate. It's the government that decides what products are taxed with the GST. The other is that cars are, for most people, the second most expensive thing you'll ever buy in your life behind a house. So if you want to look at a way that you can draw a direct line between someone's pocketbook and what I would argue is, for most people, a pretty necessary expenditure, a vehicle is the way to go with that.
0: The government, right, when they collect revenue through taxes, I think people would agree that the GST is a significant area where that happens. How would you make up for the revenue? It's approximately $900 million that this would eliminate. How would you propose making up that difference?
1: Yeah, it's a great question. And look, one thing I'll point out is that the Conservatives have a very important policy of a dollar for dollar rule. Anytime we're going to take a dollar out of government revenue, we have to find it and show to taxpayers that it's not going to drive up the deficit or have to come through increased taxes somewhere else. We've been very clear that the Liberals' $90 billion Alto Rail proposal is just an absolute boondoggle that needs to go. And in actuality, over the next 4 years, the Liberals have budgeted about $900 million a year just to study Alto. And that's just money that's going towards consultants and insiders, not even to building anything. So that's where we're getting this from. And it would not increase the deficit at all. That's money that's already been budgeted. But quite frankly, we think that the money is better in Canadians' pockets, especially middle-class Canadians that need to buy used cars, than in the pockets of government consultants.
0: What about the dealers themselves? There are some who argue that removing GST could just encourage dealers to raise their prices and increase their margins. How would you ensure that that doesn't happen and that these savings actually do get passed on to everyday folks?
1: Well, I think Canadians are going to see the prices immediately. Canadians know how much is going towards GST versus the price, and Canadians are going to make their expectations clear. And I'll note that the United Car Dealers Association came out and very strongly endorsed this policy because they've been seeing that their ability to sell cars is getting harder and harder as the prices have been driven up because of inflation. So this is something where we need to see relief, and it's important that this bill passes. And I

0: I hope we'll get cross-partisan support for it.
1: Would, again, though, I do think it's an important point. I think it's one thing to trust in the good faith of dealerships and companies trying to make money. I think it's another thing to actually, you know, have measures in place to ensure that something doesn't necessarily happen. Is there a plan to, if, you know, the GST were to be cut, to ensure that those savings are passed on?
0: Well, I think that it's important that we look at what is controllable by government. And right now, we have a mechanism in place where the dealership's not getting that money. That money's going directly to the government. And as a result, that GST is making it so it's harder for them to sell cars. So by removing it, dealerships will be able to sell more cars and thus they'll be able to make more money. So I think that's an important tool here. Also, look, I'm always in favor of transparency in pricing, and I would welcome any conversations on ways that we do that here.
1: You mentioned earlier that vehicle ownership is important in rural areas, smaller communities like you're riding, and in bigger cities like London, where, you know, it is quite a spread out, sprawled city. How important is access to affordable transportation in regions like Elgin County and others in southwestern Ontario?
0: Well, access to transportation is crucial everywhere. And look, I mean, I know that London Transit gets a bad rap, but at least there is a transit system there. If you want to go from Springfield, Ontario to St. Thomas, you need to have a car or rely on someone giving you a ride. And that's why in rural communities, it's particularly important. But it's an economic driver as well, because if you're a young person who doesn't have access to transportation, you can't get that first job. If you're a single parent that has to drive kids to school, to soccer practice, drive to your own job, you often can't do that without a vehicle. So this isn't just a convenience. This isn't just a luxury. This is, for so many Canadians, an absolute necessity. And I think we'll see a lot of economic growth as well when people have the ability to get around, do the things they need to do, get a job, and we'll be able to get them to do that more affordably by a more affordable used car.
1: It's a really interesting conversation to be having at this moment in time. Andrew, thank you so much for your time explaining how it is that you're hoping that this will work. Thank you.
0: Thank you so much. And I'll just tell people, if they can encourage their member of parliament to support Bill C-285, we can make this happen.
1: All right. Thank you so much.
0: Thanks, Matt.
1: That was Andrew Lawton. He's a Conservative MP for Elgin, St. Thomas, London South.

0: All right, the time is 4:54. 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Canada's top doctor took part in an update to Canada's opioid and drug crisis today. In 2025, Canada saw decreases in opioid-related deaths as well as stimulant-related deaths compared to the previous year. But Chief Public Health Officer Dr. Joss Reimer says the numbers are still too high. Here's what she had to say in Ottawa today.
1: While these decreases show that we are moving in the right direction, the reality, as you've already heard, is that these numbers remain unacceptably high and well above pre-2020 levels. And we must not forget that behind every number, every statistic is a person. Every overdose is a tragedy, causing profound and lasting trauma to families, to friends, and entire communities. And this is why we cannot lose momentum. Sustaining this progress and bringing these numbers down even further will require continued coordinated action. A key role of public health surveillance is to translate data into insights that help guide responses, pointing us towards more effective interventions. For example, today's data show a 9% increase in emergency medical services responses nationally, with significant rises specifically in Alberta and Saskatchewan. To better understand these trends, we work closely with provinces and territories to analyze real-time data and identify emerging risks. These data reveal that an increased presence of fentanyl analogs, benzodiazepines, and metamidine in the illegal drug supply may be contributing, as polysubstance overdoses often require more complex interventions. These findings help inform clinical guidance and frontline interventions. Similarly, our analysis showing that benzodiazepine involvement in opioid deaths has risen from 8% in 2018 to 34% in 2024 is directly informing how over

0: dose responses are adapted. It reinforces the need for enhanced training, updated protocols, and broader harm reduction strategies. Data are helping us track shifting substance patterns. While stimulant-related deaths declined by 31% nationally, some jurisdictions are now reporting higher stimulant-related deaths than opioid-related deaths. And so these insights help governments and communities adjust prevention, treatment, and outreach efforts to save lives.
1: That was Canada's Chief Public Health Officer, Dr. Joss Reimer, speaking in Ottawa on Monday.

0: All right. We are a few minutes away here from your regional news, your national news here on CBC Radio 1. We have Peter Duck here with one more look at our news headlines. Peter?
1: Well, a 65-year-old Windsor man suffered life-threatening injuries in a two-vehicle crash. That happened in Kingsville Saturday night at the intersection of Essex County Road 20 and McCain Side Road. A 47-year-old Windsor man was arrested. Charges include impaired driving and dangerous driving causing bodily harm. The provincial government is investing $2 million to help stop the spread of invasive species. The Ministry of Natural Resources says the money will go toward a 112 community project that help protect biodiversity. The Natural Resources Ministry says Ontario has the highest number of invasive species in Canada.
0: Thank you very much for that, Peter. All right, coming up after your national news here on CBC Radio 1, President Donald Trump has arrived in France for the G7 Leaders Summit. He's coming fresh off of the diplomatic breakthrough on the war with Iran. Prime Minister Mark Carney is there also. We're going to get the latest on all of that from political scientist Jonathan Molloy. Stay tuned.
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6: I'm Anand Ram. You might have heard this before. There's a tentative deal of sorts in the U.S.-Israel war with Iran. Few details, some hope, but a lot of confusion, anger, and exasperation. We'll bring you the latest, including on the ground in Iran. That's coming up on Your World Tonight at 6, 6:30 in Newfoundland.
7: From CBC News, The World This Hour, I'm Stephanie Skanderas. President Donald Trump says the Strait of Hormuz will be fully reopened by Friday. That's when the U.S. and Iran are slated to formally sign a deal in Switzerland. But as Nick Harper reports, the diplomatic breakthrough has yet to address the central question of what happens to Iran's nuclear program.
8: The deal's all signed, and the strait is already partially open.
9: President Donald Trump celebrating the deal that he and Vice President J.D. Vance have electronically signed. Iran's lead negotiator and Parliament Speaker, Mohammad Golobov, signing for the Iranians. Vance told CNBC the agreement is good for both sides.
10: I think the Iranians fundamentally have a good choice here in front of them, whether to be a normal country or whether to pursue a nuclear weapon.
9: But there are few details about what both sides have agreed to. Trump said the text of the deal will be released after Friday. But this is the initial step to move to the next stage of negotiations, where they'll address sanctions relief and unfreezing

0: billions of dollars of Iranian funds. They'll also confront the toughest issue, Iran's enriched uranium. The deal sets out 60 days to negotiate the future of Iran's nuclear program. Nick Harper for CBC News, Washington.
1: Israel's prime minister says with or without a deal,

0: Hi, I'm Matt Allen, and you're listening to Afternoon Drive here in southwestern Ontario. Ahead, consolidation in the entertainment industry continues as Fox buys streaming delivery service Roku. We'll speak with TV critic Bill Briot for more on that. But first, we catch up on the G7 Leaders Summit in France, which Prime Minister Mark Carney is attending. We're going to have that conversation in just a few moments here on the program. And we have Peter Duck here with a look at our headlines. Hey there, Peter.
1: Hello, Matt. A professor at London's Fanshawe College says a recently introduced federal bill that includes a social media ban for people under 16 is a step in the right direction. However, he says it remains to be seen how verifying the age of users will go. Ontario's expansion of colon cancer screening is expected to give more than a million additional people the option to connect to screening services. Starting next month, Ontarians as young as 45 will be eligible for screening. And at 5:30, we will venture across the border to Detroit, where pop lovers were toasting the 160th birthday of Werner's Ginger Ale.
0: All right. Thank you very much for that, Peter. We have Mike Hargraves on the line now with a look at our weather. Mike, how's it looking out there?
2: Right now we're seeing a mix of sun and cloud across the region with a temperature around 20 degrees.
0: All right. Thank you very much, Mike. The time is 5 minutes past 5 o'clock. 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
0: Well, Prime Minister Mark Carney is in France today attending the G7 Leaders Summit, networking in what many regard as a new world order. U.S. President Donald Trump has just arrived with an agreement in hand for peace with Iran, but it's unclear how long he'll stay at the summit and how it will all proceed.

0: lead. In the past, Trump has left mid-meeting. Here to tell us more is Jonathan Malloy. He's a professor in the Department of Political Science at Carleton University. Good afternoon.
1: Good afternoon.
0: So what is Carney hoping to accomplish at the summit?
1: Well, I'm not sure he has any really big goals, any specific achievements. I think this is really what he's been doing all along the last year and a half, is meeting a lot with other international leaders, trying to build relationships with them and with other countries, all to get Canada away from the U.S., to try and deepen our trade and security relationships. So this is really just the latest of Mr. Carney's many meetings, but it's typically a very big summit.
0: And what do you expect to happen with the arrival of Donald Trump, given everything that's been happening over the past few months and some of the rhetoric over a new world order, disruptions, and where Canada is trying to position itself?
1: Well, you know, with Donald Trump, you never know. You have to expect the unexpected with him. So, you know, he has shown up. He's there now. But he said, you know, he left early last year. He might do that again. He might not. Who knows? You know, he of course often says provocative things, but sometimes he doesn't. So, I mean, who knows? I think the difference this year is that the leaders have at least, I think, somewhat figured out sort of how to deal, and particularly not to respond to everything that Donald Trump says. That now that he's been back in for a year and a half, I think they've learned to just sort of let him be, to contain him to some extent in these summits, and not try and directly persuade or provoke him with anything and so on. So I think a lot of it's going to be about the leaders trying to do business with each other while just sort of ignoring or containing Trump as much as he can, and perhaps dealing with administration officials on useful things. But again, just kind of, you know, ignoring Trump, because Trump's going to do whatever he wants to do, and it's going to be unpredictable. And we can't, by definition, we can't predict what that's going to be.
0: Right. Mark Carney said in Ireland that all countries need to be thinking outside of the box as it relates to international relations. Could you unpack that for us? What did he mean by that?
1: Well, I think it's really an extension of what he said back in Davos in the winter, where he said much the same thing, that really there's a new world order coming, that all the existing assumptions that we had about international relations have been, those supports have just been kicked out from under us, and we can't really assume what we used to. We used to believe, above all else, that the U.S. would behave in a rational manner, not always the way that necessarily we would agree with, but basically rational. That's not really the case. We used to believe that, you know, you could take the President of the United States at his word, which clearly is not the case as well there. But those are some pretty basic things that we've lost. And so as a result, when we approach international relations, we've got to think outside the box and find new ways of doing it, because a lot of our existing assumptions are gone. And so that's what Mr. Carney talked about in Davos. That's what he talked about in Ireland. Really is sad to be that Canada and other middle powers, as he puts it a lot, really have to find their own way of doing things. We can't rely on the U.S. anymore, and we've got to find a new way of approaching international relations.
0: On that note, what are some of the multilateral, multi-pronged issues that G7 countries will be talking about? And what are some of the areas where cooperation can happen and areas where they can achieve concrete results here?
1: Well, it'll be interesting to see. I mean, one interesting thing about this summit is that they've already announced that there's not going to be a final communique, which used to always be a sort of highlight. Like, that was something that the officials spent months working on. The leaders showed up and sort of made the final deal. And then the final communique often had, you know, important statements and policies and things. Well, apparently that's not going to happen here. And that sort of shows just how difficult I think it is to do business, particularly when Donald Trump is present. But at the same time, I think there's going to be some discussions. I think the ones on AI will be most interesting. They've indicated that's going to be a big part of the agenda, is the regulation of AI, both its potential and its limitations and worries about AI. And I think some of all the leaders, except perhaps Trump, do care a lot about. They want to have a stronger global governance framework for AI. So I think those will be some substantive discussions, even if there's no final agreement. And beyond that, they'll be talking about trade. I mean, not so much with the U.S., but trade with each other. Defense and security. You know, the president of Ukraine will also be there, Mr. Zelensky. And now, of course, that Trump has this apparent ceasefire with Iran, that's also, I think, going to influence the conversation. That's of course, a brand new thing, and we don't know how that's going to really affect things. But so some of the usual trade, defense, and other discussions, but AI, I think, is the one really novel issue that we're talking a lot about.
0: Yeah, and just really quickly here on the Iran deal and where it positions Europe and where, you know, it where it leaves everyone, how high are the stakes for Europe for a peace deal, a ceasefire to actually stick here?
1: Well, it's hard to say. I mean, I think that Europe is certainly interested in having a security in the Middle East. I think they've always

0: a strong interest in a denuclearized Iran, which theoretically was one of Mr. Trump's main goals. So that's something they wanted to discuss about with Trump there. But it's not sure how stable even this ceasefire is here and so on. And the Europeans also want to talk about other security, such as Ukraine and the Russian threat as well there. So Iran is just part of the overall piece, but it's one thing that certainly Trump is going to want to talk a lot about, I'm sure.
1: So as we head into this summit here, what will you be watching for and paying attention to as it relates to Canada and just some of the deliverables coming out of this?
0: Well, I think we'll really be watching Mr. Carney, and just I think we can predict he's going to be getting along with other leaders and sort of deepening relationships there. So there's nothing particularly specific to watch there. There may be some announcements. He did make a brief announcement today about a small new defense deal through the European Union Defense Fund. So there might be some announcements like that there. But I think I think Mr. Carney's big goal here is not to make any single achievement deal or something like that. It's really about deepening those relationships further and really moving Canada away from the U.S. So that's going to be the main goal, and that's what I expect to happen.
1: All right, Jonathan, we really appreciate your insights and analysis here. Thank you so much.
0: Well, thank you.
1: That is Jonathan Molloy. He's a professor in the Department of Political Science at Carleton University, and we reached him this afternoon in Ottawa. All right, we're at 13 minutes here past 5 o'clock on your afternoon drive. Jessie Reyes is having a very productive 2026. Earlier this year, she released a surprise EP. Then she put out an official soundtrack for the FIFA World Cup. Now she has another new album out. This is called Your Heartbeat.

For

0: That was Your Heartbeat. It's a song by Jessie Reyes from her new album, Little Vengeance. Well, London's Soho neighborhood held a soapbox race event yesterday. Youngsters brought out these soapbox designs and they drove them downhill. Our Isha Bhargava caught up with some of the young racers to learn about their unique designs.
1: So my name

0: is Gavin, and I am 11 years old.
1: Hey. So, Gavin, tell me about your vehicle here that you made.
0: So, it was just like, it was like a kit, but then we changed out the wheels and added a handbrake for the car. And it's, I tried to paint it like a Volvo, and I like made fire at the back of the wheels and stuff.
1: Yeah. How long did it take you to make this?
0: Not that long, like a couple, I think it was just like a week or something like that, yep.
1: It's quite impressive. Is this your first time building something like this?
0: No, this is actually my second time doing this race at Soho.
1: What do you like about it?
0: I like that you can build a car and like paint it, customize it, and then ride it and test it down a hill.
1: And you just finished a race right now. What was going through your head when you were just coming down that hill?
0: Well, I was just thinking maybe I'll win. I don't know. Yeah.
1: Are you going to race again?
0: Maybe. Probably.
1: What's the hardest part about making something like this and even driving it?
0: Mostly the components, not really the, like the way how you drive it.
1: The
0: yeah.
1: steering wheel?
0: The steering and
1: oh,
0: stuff.
1: Yeah? What's hard about it?
0: Like building it. Yeah. But it's pretty easy. You just got to keep the wheel straight. Don't overturn and... Yeah.
2: My name is Netta, and I'm 11 years old.
1: Okay, Netta. So you're here in a burger-style vehicle. Tell me about this design.
2: I've designed it to look like a burger, and I really dressed up like it because, like, I really like burgers, and they're my dream.
1: What kind of burger is this?
2: It's a cheeseburger.
1: Is that your favorite?
2: Oh, yeah.
1: How long did it take you to make something like this?
2: So the whole car took me only one day, but the painting took me like a few more days, and yeah.
1: Were there any challenges? What would you say is the hardest part about building something like this?
2: It was hard to design it because I didn't know in the beginning what I would want, but I figured it out and it looked out good.
1: So you just finished a race right now. What was that like? Describe it to me.
2: It was really fun. I went really fast, but I got beat by the Costcos. I like going like fast and stuff, but I was just like trying to go as fast as I could.
1: And so is this your first year racing?
2: Yeah, it is.
1: Why did you want to do it? What did you like about it?
2: It sounded fun and like I really was interested and my dad helped me through it all.
1: So do you have any ideas of what you would want to design for next time?
2: Not really.
1: Would it be another food item?
2: Maybe, yeah.
3: My name is Rob Hudson, and I'm the co-chair of the Soho Community Association. We wanted something that was kind of accessible to everybody. So we wanted something that was, you know, you could do yourself, you could build yourself. And we really wanted something that focused on family and people working together, because you can't do anything like this alone. And then we were just talking, and the chairman and I happened to mention how much we enjoyed making soapbox cars when we were kids. And we just kind of looked at each other and went, let's give it a try.
1: So really good turnout, it looks like. Lots of really creative designs. You were emceeing the races. Did anybody stick out to you in particular?
3: Well, the families, of course. I love it when the kids. I'm a retired teacher, so I loved dealing with kids, and we had the games in between and stuff like that. But I really liked the individuality, and I was really, really impressed with our local politicians who really chipped in. They really challenged each other. So we helped them make cars, and then they challenged each other to a race. So yeah, the way everybody just worked together.
4: Those are some voices from the Soho Soapbox race here in London yesterday. You heard from Gavin Beckles, Netta Van Zuckerman, and Rob Hodson from the Soho Community Association. And you're going to want to go to the CBC London website to check some of these soapboxes out there. Really cool. There's a video there for you. 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All right, we're at 21 minutes here past 5 o'clock on your afternoon drive. In a move to deliver its content to more homes, Fox has bought streaming pioneer Roku for $22 billion. The move gives Fox access to 100 million homes globally, and experts say it's part of a trend that recognizes streaming as the key to future stability for media companies. Here with more on this is TV critic Bill Brio. Good afternoon.

0: afternoon, Matt.
1: So bring us up to speed. For those of the listeners who don't know, what exactly is Roku?
0: Well, it's a delivery service, and it allows you to sort of aggregate all these different TV channels, many of them free channels, things like Tubi and YouTube, all under one roof, in a service that is sort of a one-stop shop. So, and it doesn't draw it through a cable or a satellite dish; it's off the internet, and so you can enjoy these channels, but also it's a place where you could also subscribe to pay channels like Netflix and Disney and others. That's basically, it's just a different way to deliver it, and it aggregates it and kind of, if you use it properly, can save you time in terms of searching for your favorite shows.
1: Yeah, I have a Roku box at home. It's it gives you access to all of the things that you're talking about, including Fox now, because Fox owns it. Why did Fox pay that $22 billion premium for the product?
0: It's a lot of money, but this Roku is very popular. Over, like I said, 30% of Canadian TV streamers use it now. I don't know if you have a Roku built into your TV or an extra plug-in or a stick or something, but you know, it draws through that. And it's just, I think they feel with the Fox traditional shows, and this is complicated, but when we think of Fox, it's not like The Simpsons anymore or FX programming. Mm. All of that was another deal that went to Disney. You watch those shows on Disney Plus now in Canada. More traditional broadcast network, legacy shows, you know, The Masked Singer or if you're watching Fox Sports, NFL football, that's the properties that the Fox owners, the Murdochs, they want you to find it now on Roku. And the reason they paid $22 billion is I think they know everybody's cutting the cord and the traditional ways of watching Fox are just getting narrower and narrower. They have to be in the game of streaming, and they feel Roku, by buying it, they can put their shows at the top of that list.
1: And it's part of a broader trend, isn't it, of these media acquisitions, the consolidation. There's this deal that just happened with Paramount purchasing Warner Brothers, and that was given federal approval in the States. How is this Fox deal a part of that broader shift?
0: Well, it's very much a reaction to it. I mean, you know, it's sort of get big or die. And I think that the Fox, they were in a precarious position. They needed to partner up with a better delivery service, a newer one, a streaming one that people are moving to. And so they just felt here is a service that has found a way to do this successfully, provided consumers with a way to find it as well as see a lot of it at one place. And best to acquire them than to try and build our own.
1: How does this deal affect the Canadian streaming landscape? If you're somebody who is, you know, of a certain generation and you're not into cable anymore and you're relying on the streamers, where does this leave you?
0: As a consumer, you know, people who are relying on watching streaming?
1: Yes, that's right.
0: Yeah. I think it's helpful. You know, it's basically, if you are somebody and you've had a few years now to sample, I mean, Netflix has been around a decade more, but, you know, Paramount, Prime Video, Crave, different things. If you're jumping from show to show and you have to have four or five of these services, you're paying over $100. You're paying maybe still for your cable bill. You're paying more for TV than heat, you know, and we're all trying to find ways. I mean, gas is more expensive and groceries. So if you can sort of sort this out on Roku, it will help you. It should help you to save money and also time. You know, I mean, if you're looking at a separate menu, Netflix menu, dinner will be cold by the time you have found anything you want to watch, right, or Disney or anybody else. This way, as you know, you can sort of assemble your favorite shows or your preferences and sort of go to them first and see when they're on and if you can stream them now. So saves you time and money.
1: What about Canadian streaming services? Like a CBC Gem, for example, where does it leave the Canadian content in streaming?
0: I think the CBC Gem has the advantage that that's unique content. You can only find it there. It's Canadian. We're all trying to keep our elbows up and wave the flag. I think Crave, they're in

0: jeopardy a bit because a lot of the stuff they've had to offer up till now has been HBO. That's been the big shows. And when this Paramount Warner's merger has gone through and is completely settled, some of those deals they've outsourced to Canadian networks will end, and they may not be renewed. They may come back under the HBO Paramount tent. So CTV is going to have to come up with reheated rivalry, or, you know, they're going to have to continue to find, then there's a great success story, but more shows like that to take the place. And at their recent upfront in Toronto, Bell Media did announce like 52 English language shows, many of them for Crave. So they're smart. They're trying to bolster what their offer will be. And that's the bottom line. I mean, everybody, no matter how great the delivery system is, you better have the shows people want to see.
1: Yeah, absolutely. I think that's an interesting point to end it on, because I remember back when Netflix was first offering services, it was content from other areas, right? Whether it be like Marvel movies or any of these things. Mm. And then they had to shift to create their own content, and they've done a pretty good job of it. Do you think that can happen locally here? I mean, you mentioned heated rivalry, but can that be consistently delivered?
0: I mean, that's the challenge for every service. It's going to be, it's encouraging to see some success now, you know, with those shows. It's just, television's, there's no guarantees, right? You could have a hot hand and you can't always hit a home run. And so it's going to take a casting a wider net in terms of content. For too many decades, Canadian broadcasters have relied on just importing American hits. And this game is winding down because the American networks don't even make that many anymore. You've got to make the content and own it. And hopefully that's what will happen in Canada.
1: Really interesting conversation, fascinating discussion, considering, again, that this is the way that most people receive their content and will continue to in the future. Bill, we really appreciate the time. Thank you so much.
0: My pleasure, Matt. Anytime.
1: That was Bill Briot. He is a TV critic, and we reached him this afternoon in Orangeville. Okay, we are about 30 seconds away here from your regional news here on CBC Radio 1. We'll be back with some weather, some business news after that, as well as our Southwest Sounds segment. We bring you the top stories in local music. And this week, we're digging in on Windsor Blues and Roots. Artist Kelly Hoppe will join us ahead of a performance at the Port Windsor Music and Arts Festival. He's got a deep background in blues, roots, jazz. He's going to bring us a preview of what we can expect from the festival, how it's maybe changing a little bit, and how it is staying the same in other ways as well. That's coming up after your 5:30 news here on CBC Radio 1. The time is now 5:30. 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

0: This is CBC News. Good afternoon, I'm Peter Duck. In Windsor right now, it's mostly cloudy, windy, and 21 degrees. London is partly cloudy and 19. Starting next month, Ontarians 45 to 50 years old will be eligible for colon cancer screening. This expansion will give more than a million more people the option to connect to cancer screening services. But as CBC Toronto's Talia Ricci reports, some patients and advocates question whether the province is ready for the additional pressure on the system.
1: I probably started experiencing symptoms around age 45.
2: Steve Slack was diagnosed with stage 4 colon cancer after experiencing symptoms for years. He supports the province's move to lower its colorectal cancer screening age, but after navigating the healthcare system, there's also some skepticism.
1: I've, of course, been for several colonoscopies since my cancer diagnosis. You know, there are definitely capacity issues.
2: Ontario Health says most people with an abnormal test result receive a follow-up colonoscopy within the

0: recommended 8-week time frame, and that Ontario is also invested in 57 community surgical and diagnostic centers connecting people to gastrointestinal endoscopy services. Barry Stein is the CEO of Colorectal Cancer Canada.
1: But we also faced this, you know, with COVID. It wasn't such a long time ago, and they were able to catch up with the additional capacity as more people asked for the test.
0: Meanwhile, the Ontario Association of Gastroenterology says while it supports the recent expansion of screening eligibility, barriers remain, including timely access to colonoscopies. They say further action is required to ensure all eligible patients receive the health care they require. Talia Ricci, CBC News, Toronto.
2: In other news, Windsor Essex is ahead of the curve when it comes to Canada's new food strategy. Prime Minister Mark Carney announced the plan last week. It's meant to boost domestic food production and cut the cost of groceries for households. Part of it calls for new food hubs. That's something already happening locally. June Muir runs the UHC Hub of Opportunities, which oversees the Leamington Regional Food Hub. She says they are able to recover 3 million kilograms of fresh vegetables every year. Muir says they hope to do more with the government's help.
3: Our goal is to be able to open up a new hub, a new facility, and partnerships with Food Banks Canada to be able to flash freeze these vegetables that we recover. So if we can do that, we can increase our productivity from 7 million pounds to 19 million pounds within 2 years.
2: Muir says the food hub in Leamington supports 15 food banks in the area. A professor at London's Fanshawe College says a recently introduced federal bill that includes a social media ban for people under 16 is a step in the right direction. However, it remains to be seen how verifying the age of users will go. Garrett Godet is the coordinator of the Business Entrepreneurship and Management Program.
4: It's not going to be easy. There's concerns about privacy and how it's actually going to be done, as you know, youth under 16, other than maybe a health card, don't really have that ID or that identification that we have as adults.
2: Godet says Canada can look to Australia, which already has enacted similar rules. And while Coke and Pepsi are the big names in pop around the world, many people in southwestern Ontario like to sip on a soft drink with an origin story close to home. Verner's is a ginger ale with a distinct flavor and kick. CBC Windsor's Justin Escoto takes us to a Detroit celebration that was held to mark a milestone.
5: 160 Verner!
6: Cheers from passionate Verner's ginger ale drinkers rung through Detroit's Eastern Market as they celebrated the drink's 160th birthday celebration. It was founded by Detroit pharmacist James Verner in 1866 upon his return from the Civil War. Keith Wunderlich is a Verner's historian. He says the drink was a prominent part of his childhood.
7: Verner's has been part of my life since I was a little kid. My mom used to give it to me when I was growing up if I was sick. But then, you know, when things were great and it was summertime, having Verner's and ice cream was just the best thing in the world.
6: The Verner's bottling plant was previously located on Detroit's Woodward Avenue, but shut down in 1985. Despite the move, many, such as Detroiter Scott Adkins, considers the drink a part of the city's heritage.
8: It is Detroit. It's, you know, a foundation of one of the many things Detroit, and it's been around for 160 years, so they must be doing something right. It's uniquely different, but Detroit is uniquely different.
6: But the drink's history doesn't only belong to the U.S.
7: There was a plant in Walkerville. I have bottles that say Walkerville on them, and so it's absolutely something that you've got to try, and I think it's as much a part of Canadians' culture as it is Detroiters' culture, because they grew up with it too.
6: A point of pride and a familiar taste, no matter which side of the border you're on. Justin Escoto, CBC News, Detroit.
2: And Matt, that is your news for Southwestern Ontario this hour.
9: All right, thank you very much for that, Peter. That is Peter Duck with our local stories of the day. In our final half hour of the program, we're going to head back to Windsor for the Port Windsor Music and Arts Festival. It's announcing its lineup for the year, including blues and roots artist Kelly Hoppe. He'll be my guest on this week's edition of Southwest Sounds. First, though, we're going to do our usual weather check at this point in the day, get a rundown of what you can expect if you step outside. Mike Hargraves joins us again with that. Hey there, Mike.
10: Hey there, Matt. Nice and cool overnight tonight. We have a low of 12 degrees and cloudy skies. For tomorrow, cloud and sun and 40% chance of showers. And we have a high of 28 degrees.

0: he's with the Humidex.
1: All right. Thank you very much for that, Mike. And it's now time for us to check in on the day's top business stories. Today, we have Paul McGowan on the line with the day's top business news. Hi there, Paul.
2: Hi, Matt.
1: All right. Let's start with this framework deal. Really big news coming out of the U.S. and Iran. How have markets reacted?
2: It's been a positive day. The TSX closed almost 1% higher than Friday. The price of oil dropped throughout the day, closing in just over $80 a barrel. And all of that movement comes amid plenty of uncertainty. We still don't have a text of the truce between the two countries. And so while President Trump is touting that the Strait of Hormuz will be completely open as of Friday, we still don't know details, like if we will see tolls attached to ships that move through the strait. And there's still, of course, the issue of security, of sweeping for the sea mines that may have been dropped since the start of this conflict. And as you can imagine, shipping companies are on edge. They are saying today what we've heard them say often throughout this four-month conflict, which is that they need security guarantees before they're willing to attempt passage through the Strait of Hormuz. So investors and traders were optimistic today, but until this deal is signed on Friday, and probably even beyond that, we won't have clarity on the resumption of shipping.
1: Yeah, and then even after that, it was, what, a month or something like that until oil gets to where it needs to get to or something like
2: Yeah,
1: that.
2: And I saw estimates of 2 or 3 months in some cases before we're really back to normal.
1: All right. Let's move over to China now, Paul, where Federal Industry Minister Melanie Joly is trying to strike a deal with Chinese auto manufacturers.
2: Yeah, and with Chinese EV manufacturers in particular, and Joly's pitch is that auto companies there can contract existing Canadian factories to make Chinese EVs. The idea is that Canadian auto workers and part manufacturers get to keep working, and these Chinese EV companies gain a foothold in North America. The logistics, though, of a deal are not that simple. Joly has certain conditions that Chinese companies need to meet, like using North American parts, and automotive journalist Greg Layson says that is sort of about boosting the Canadian supply chain, but also sort of about CUSMA negotiations.
3: When Joly is asking for Chinese companies to stop using their own parts, she's really saying in a veiled way to U.S. negotiators, hey, you can win in this too if you don't bother us and allow us to have Chinese manufacturers operate in Ontario.
2: Joly's other conditions for a potential deal include that any agreement adheres to Canadian labor standards, also that the vehicle's software is secure. But the big stumbling block here might be the United States, and Layson made clear that courting new business while also trying to renegotiate the USMCA makes for a very delicate political dance.
1: Mm-hmm. A tightrope, to say the least. Yes.
2: Yes.
1: We're going to move on to something a little bit sweeter here, which is a classic dessert that's coming back to A&W. We've been talking a lot about ginger ale on the show here. What's coming through from A&W?
2: Yeah, this is a little bit different. The burger chain deciding to lean into nostalgia this summer.
4: The A&W root beer float. Vanilla ice cream and that frosty mug sensation. Rich, creamy A&W root beer.
5: I'm just checking to make sure the straw works.
6: Give me a break.
2: Now, as old as that commercial sounds, it is in fact from 1985, and A&W President Susan Senecal claims in a press release that the root beer float is part of the fabric of Canadian summers, which is maybe true, but it also feels like A&W is trying to capitalize on the dirty soda trend that we're seeing in fast food. Those are those syrupy, carbonated beverages that also include some dairy. Those, of course, are going to be everywhere this summer. Tim Hortons and McDonald's both recently launched their own versions of a dirty soda.
1: Yeah, I don't mind a root beer float myself. Are you an A&W guy or a Barks guy?
2: That's mad. I have gone back and forth through my life. More of an A&W guy.
1: Yeah.
2: Kind of a root beer float guy, but I really just enjoy those first couple of bites, and then the ice cream gets all melty beer, and I'm not as much.
1: And then it's just sticky and sloppy and all that good stuff. All right. Thank you very much for this, Paul. We really appreciate the stories today.
2: Thanks, Matt.
1: That's Paul McGowan. He was here with today's business news. All right, the time is 5:41 on your afternoon drive, and if you've been to downtown London lately, you'll have seen thousands of graduates lining the streets around Canada Life Place, many of whom holding bright bouquets of flowers. There's a Dorchester woman behind the scenes making

0: making sure all of those bouquets are ready for the big day, our Michelle Boff went to find out what goes into getting thousands of flowers ready for a celebration like this.
1: My name is Patsy DeSwaif. I'm the owner of Patsy's Inc. in Dorchester, and I've been in the business 42 years as an event and wedding decorator, as well as having a full flower shop, and it's a passion. We are at 99 Dundas Street at the Western Convocation at the Canada Place.
2: Right. And earlier when I was here, we saw crowds and crowds of people lined up at your booth. Can you tell me what you're up to here today?
1: Well, we are selling convocation grad bouquets and just all kinds of different flowers. We have roses, we have alstroemeria, we have all different mixed flowers, gypsophilia, carnations, roses, just a nice summer mix.
2: And I noticed you have some purple here for some Western grad.
1: Yes, so we did coordinate quite a few purple bouquets in order to celebrate Western University, but we also have other varieties and flowers to accommodate different cultures, so it's quite interesting. So they're grown in Colombia, California, they come from Ecuador, some of them are grown local in Ontario, but for the most part they're being flown in.
2: I hear that this is just one of the many events that you do throughout the year. What is a typical day of work like for you?
1: Pretty much up at 6:30 and not to bed till 4 a.m. We do table centerpieces, we do bridal bouquets, we do weddings, we do funeral flowers. There's many aspects for flowers in people's lives, and so it's just wonderful that they're so colorful that they help celebrate different situations.
2: And do you have a favorite kind of flower?
1: I do. My flower is the gardenia.
2: Tell us about that and why you like it.
1: So the gardenia used to be a popular flower back in the 1950s. They grew in abundance, but now you can rarely find them, and that when they are blooming, they're so fragrant, it just takes you to heaven.
2: Amazing. And what do you wish more people knew about flowers?
1: I wish people would send them more because it is an expression of love.
2: Wedding season is just around the corner. What are you gearing up for this summer?
1: So we do quite a few weddings in a season, and we do lots of corporate events. And so those events, because we do the linens and the chairs, the tables, we pretty much do an event from start to finish, and we have many rental items available to coordinate with the flowers.
2: And when do you get to take a break, if this is your busy time?
1: I haven't had a break in about 12 years, so when I retire.
0: That was Patsy DeSwift of Patsy's Floral Scapes. You heard her there speaking with CBC's Michelle Boff. Well, on October 30th, 1995, more than 4.5 million Quebecers cast their ballots to decide whether the province would separate. The separatists lost by a razor-thin margin of just 54,000 votes. And now today, demand, recognition, and concessions made that in that time have become a model for separatists in Alberta. Chantal Hébert is a longtime political reporter and commentator. She spoke with Front Burner host Jamie Poisson about whether the upcoming referendum in Alberta will actually put the issue to rest, or if the vote will have a more lasting impact like it has in Quebec.
3: So there are those who say, well, you know, once you start this, open this box, it keeps coming back. Maybe it keeps coming back, but it doesn't come back like winter. It comes back over the course of decades. I'm not sure that we will have another referendum in Quebec soon. And I'm not sure that those who want to have one have a shot at winning in any way, shape, or form. But I believe that it is totally possible 20 years or 30 years on that in a different context, the question will be asked again. Now, Albertans can

0: decide how they want to go about the before and after of this. It doesn't really work in a society to castigate people who have a different view of the future than your own. If we had done that after 1995 in Quebec, half of us would not be speaking to the other half. And we would be treating people who voted on a side that is not ours as people who should not be anywhere near public office and have nothing else to contribute to Quebec. That would make for a very poor society. You know, if you're going to have referendums, you have to accept the outcome. And once you've accepted the outcome, you need to move on. The Quebec government, for all its fault, the one that we have had over the past decade, is made up of people who, if they were asked again, would vote yes or would vote no. They're not unanimous. No one asked yes voters who joined it to say, I would never vote yes again. And no one has asked no voters to say, if it comes to that, I will vote yes next time. That's right. Not what happened. But just because you have a different view of what the best path for the future does not make you a pariah to the other side, or it shouldn't. That's really even less healthy for a society than having a referendum that is divisive.
1: That was political reporter Chantal Hébert on Front Burner. You can listen to the full conversation wherever you get your podcasts. All right, so the time is 5:48 here on your afternoon drive. It's time for our Southwest Sounds segment on the program. The Port Windsor Music and Arts Festival is returning to the city's west side. This Thursday, they will announce 100 artists across all disciplines taking part in the free event. Kelly Hoppy is a roots and blues musician who will be performing at the announcement and again at the festival during with his group. And he joins us for this week's edition of Southwest Sounds. Good afternoon.
2: Hey, how are you doing? Good afternoon.
1: I'm really good. Thank you for joining us here. This festival has been more jazz focused in the past, I understand. What do you see as being the big difference in that focus between jazz, blues, and roots music?
2: Jazz was in the title up until this year. So I think just calling it music, because there's going to be all different kinds of music, and there is going to be jazz, but there's going to be gospel, there's going to be folk, all kinds of different things. And it's also an emphasis on things besides just music, like dance and art in general. So, yeah. But it's the continuation of this festival. It's been around for many years.
1: Yeah, yeah. I want to talk a bit more about the festival in a moment, but I'm curious about your connection to blues and roots music, because you've taken a bit of a meandering path to get to your career, haven't you?
2: Yeah, I have. I mean, I started out in my, kind of took the music late, too. It was in my mid-late 20s till early 30s. I actually was a film editor at the CBC here in Windsor, which you know is into technology from 300 years ago. But anyway, so I took it up as I left the CBC when I was in my early 30s and I formed a blues band. But yeah, the meandering you might be talking about, I ended up in a Canadian rock band meets reggae meets blues meets lots of volume, mm-hmm. stage volume, called Big Sugar. But the band leader in that band was an old friend of mine. And, you know, I turned him on to blues music when he's half generation younger than me, Gordy Johnson. And so it's always been in my life, even when I joined that band, I was bringing to the band was that aspect of the sort of stew that Big Sugar was. And since I left Big Sugar 10 years ago, I'm certainly not touring like that, which is, you know, but I'm playing at home again, if you want to call it that, like I did in the first 15 years I was a musician. So, yeah, it is a bit of a branding thing, but it's second nature to me to be around what people might, you know, air quotes, say blues and roots music.
1: Yeah. You know? I am curious to get your take on what exposure does for people and what igniting a passion for music does to people, because you mentioned there that your journey with music kind of took off in your 20s when you made this choice. And I've read that you started off with trumpet, but the passion for music didn't really come until you picked up the harmonica. Just how important is it that people get exposed and that they do develop a passion for these things?
2: I mean, I guess it's the utmost of, or it is of utmost importance. But yeah, I took trumpet as a young, like high school age, and I was terrible at it. And then the harmonica just by accident fell into my lap. Too long a story, but I couldn't believe how it took off in my own mind, how much I loved it. It was just insatiable curiosity how to play it.

0: very passionate about it, and all the people that have played in this, in the, you know, decades and decades before me. It's that curiosity hasn't gone away. I'll put it that way.
1: Yeah. You're playing a short set at the announcement this week. What do you have planned for people?
0: Well, it's a bit of a, you know, I want to sort of have, and it's not necessarily chronological journey, but it goes back, you know, I'm sort of looking about 100 years back, and starting there, but there'll be some, you know, I'm not just making it totally chronological. And what's planned is just what roots and blues music might mean to somebody, might not mean the same to somebody else. So this is my take on it, but it's, you know, mostly an African-American music form, but it does move into Appalachian folk and bluegrass played by white musicians as well. And, you know, I just think it's a really interesting aspect. You just need to, if you're a music consumer, you know, whether you play or not, but it's informed all the music to me that's still around today, whether you're talking hip hop and rap music. It may be more relevant than ever because it's a direct sort of lyrical form in terms of the lyrics. They're very honest, and they're very, the singers kind of exposing to you their pain or their joy, you know. And I think roots music, no matter when you get into it or understand it, you should realize it's still filters in everything that's out there today in the 21st century.
1: Yeah. What are you looking forward to most of this year's festival?
0: Just sort of giving everybody my take. I feel like I was asked to do this, and I jumped at the chance. And that's what I want to do is I've got a great band with, I heard you say trio earlier, but it's expanded to six musicians. So I have great singers, a guy named Tom Hogarth, Jim Mulvaney, Dennis Lozon. They all play instruments as well, like whether it's upright bass and mandolin and banjo. I'm even going to be playing kazoo besides the harmonica and singing. A great piano player named Chris Borschuk, and a friend of mine who's the best harmonic student I ever had, harmonica student. He's going to play guitar on some pieces. So we're doing stuff from the early 1920s, like ragtime, the king of the ragtime guitar, Blind Blake. We're doing one of his songs, songs that Bessie Smith made famous, but sort of given a 1940s take of that song because it's been around forever. And some gospel. We're going to be doing kind of where bluegrass and African-American gospel sort of meld. And so there's going to be some a cappella gospel singing you know, swing blues, a Ray Charles country song from his iconic album, Country and Western Songs, Volumes 1 and 2. So I'm really looking forward to that.
1: Awesome, awesome stuff. Okay, Kelly, before we let you go, we're going to go to a song that you recommended to us. It's called Kidney Stew by Eddie Cleanhead. Could you tell us about that song?
0: Yeah, Eddie Cleanhead, Vinson, his last name is Vinson, V-I-N-S-O-N. He was one of, I play the alto and tenor saxophone besides the harmonica, and I am just a big fan of music no matter what the instrument is. And he was, I'll just say, he could straddle the line between jazz and blues. You know, he wasn't like a saxophonist, but, you know, there, that's where the foundation or the what jazz stands on the shoulders of is blues music. And matter, and then that's a wide definition, but he does that, and he's a great singer too. And the song Swing, that's got great, you know, it's got a lot of great elements to it.
1: Absolutely. And I'm sure it's going to be something that people will really, really enjoy as well. Kelly, thank you so much for this. We really appreciate it.
0: You're welcome, Matt. Thank you.
1: That was Kelly Hoppe. He's one of 100 artists of all types taking part in the Port Windsor Music and Arts Festival in the city's West End. The event is free to attend and happens on July 5th from 11 to 9 p.m. Here is Eddie Cleanhead and Kidney Stew.

0: It's a little bit of head and kidney stew. We were speaking with Kelly Hoppe on this week's edition of Southwest Sounds. All right, we have Peter Duck here with one last look at our headlines before we get to the national news. Peter?
1: Well, a 36-year-old man was arrested after a fight in downtown Windsor, which left another man with head injuries. City police say it happened around 8 o'clock last night on Olette Avenue near Park Street. When officers arrived, they found a man unconscious on the sidewalk outside a bar. Police say the victim and suspect knew one another. The victim was allegedly punched, causing him to fall to the ground. The suspect allegedly kicked him in the head while he was down. The victim is expected to survive. The accused is charged with assault, causing bodily harm. A St. Thomas man faces charges after a sexual assault investigation in Ingersoll. OPP say the 48-year-old was released after a bail hearing and is due back in court next month in Woodstock. He's charged with sexual assault and sexual exploitation. Matt?
0: Thank you very much for that. That's Peter Duck with our regional news headlines of the day. And that's it for our show today. Thanks as always for tuning in no matter where you are in our region. We'll be back same time, same place, just after 4 o'clock. I'm Matt Allen. Thanks for listening and have a wonderful evening.
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2: 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Then in half an hour, it's As It Happens.
5: As Iran takes on New Zealand in the FIFA World Cup, Iranians in the U.S. are torn between support for their country, criticism of its leaders, and concern over its war with the U.S. and Israel. We'll hear from one conflicted fan.
6: This is a very powerful document, and I want it to be released out probably pretty soon. I would say sometime after Friday.
7: The U.S. president on the agreement between his country and Iran to end the war. But a lack of clarity in the details is angering many people in Iran and in the Iranian diaspora. This is Your World Tonight. I'm Anand Ram. Also on the program.
8: Many Montrealers are angry this morning. Many Montrealers have lost confidence. And it is upon us to make sure that we are working with the SPVM to rebuild that trust.
7: Montreal's mayor talking about the city's police force and the accusations of systemic racism directed at a police station in one of the city's most diverse communities. For months, the U.S.-led war on Iran has killed thousands of people and caused an energy crisis around the world. Now, a glimmer of hope for peace, as both countries say they have an agreement. But what they've actually agreed on is still unclear. Tonight, we have coverage from here to Tehran, beginning with Katie Simpson in Washington.
6: I'm very happy to say, very resigned, the deal's all signed.
9: U.S. President Donald Trump sounding tired yet enthusiastic, flying overnight to France for the G7 summit, his first chance to build support for his new preliminary peace deal with Iran. It's an agreement, he says, that is already producing results, claiming Iran has started to reopen the Strait of Hormuz.

0: They're doing a little hunting for a couple of mines that they've already found. But it's essentially, ships are starting to go out now. On Friday, it'll be completely opened.
1: The text of the deal has not yet been released, though Trump and other U.S. officials have spoken in broad terms about what they say is included. An end to the fighting, ending the U.S. blockade of Iranian ports, a

0: This is a CBC News update. I'm Peter Duck. A 65-year-old Windsor man suffered life-threatening injuries in a two-vehicle crash in Kingsville. OPP say it happened Saturday night at the intersection of Essex County Road 20 and McCain Side Road. A 47-year-old Windsor man was arrested. Charges include impaired driving and dangerous driving causing bodily harm. Police in London have charged a woman with six counts of criminal negligence causing bodily harm after her car crashed into a Good Life fitness center last Friday. Investigators say the car accelerated into the building, slamming through a brick wall. Seven people, including the 59-year-old driver, were taken to hospital. Four people have now been released. One person remains in critical condition and two others are listed in good and fair condition. And Ontario's expansion of colon cancer screening is expected to give more than a million additional people the option to connect to screening services. Starting next month, Ontarians who are 45 years old will be eligible. The province is lowering the age from 50 because of a notable increase in younger people with the disease. Now the Environment Canada weather forecast. Partly cloudy this evening with a low near 12. Tomorrow, a mix of sun and cloud with a slight chance of an afternoon shower or thunderstorm. Very windy, a high near 25. Tomorrow evening, cloudy with showers and a gusty wind, a low of 14. Wednesday, a mix of sun and cloud with the odd shower, highs near 25 degrees. Thursday, a mix of sun and cloud with a 50-50 chance of showers, 24 degrees. Friday, a mix of sun and cloud with scattered showers and highs near 24.
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4: Hello, I'm Neil Kirksall.
5: Good evening, I'm Lisa Bryn Rundle, sitting in for Chris Howden. This is As It Happens. Tonight,
4: a force and a reckoning. Montreal police investigate their own amid allegations of racial profiling, discrimination, and violence. A community organizer tells us people should be shocked. But she is not surprised.
5: Offside, an Iranian-American football fanatic says he'll be in the stadium tonight in Los Angeles as Iran plays its first FIFA World Cup match, but he won't be cheering.
4: Deal breaker, while Donald Trump celebrates a ceasefire, a political scientist in Jerusalem tells us why Israelis from the left, right, and center are denouncing the agreement and the prime minister.
5: The Great Divide. A six-year-old in Windsor, Ontario, has been visiting the site of the Gordie Howe Bridge nearly every week, almost his entire life. And now he has a message for the powers that be.
4: National anthem. 15 years after its release, a Bosnian band's satirical song about immigrating to the U.S. is now a soccer anthem. The band tells us why fans think the new version is pitch perfect.
5: And radio gaggle. A store owner in Halifax tells us she can't keep her dapper porch geese in stock thanks to an online revival of the replica bird trend. As It Happens, the Monday edition, radio that appreciates a geese offering.

There are a lot of people who want to see the Gordie Howe International Bridge open sometime soon, but perhaps no one more than 6-year-old Lucas Laguerre. Since he was 2, the Windsor native has been visiting the site of the